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1: Welcome to The Agenda. I'm Hung Bin Jong. Now, for decades, retirement in Singapore came with a fairly simple promise. Work hard, contribute to CPF, pay off your home, and eventually your later years should feel secure. But for many older Singaporeans today, that promise feels a lot less certain. Because as people live longer, healthcare costs climb, and the price of aging rises, retirement is starting to feel less like a finish line and more like one giant question mark. After a lifetime of doing what they were told was right, are more seniors now discovering that retirement may cost more than they ever expected? And perhaps the bigger fear is this. In modern Singapore, is CPF still enough to provide real peace of mind or just enough to delay deeper anxiety? And as retirement realities shift, what does enough actually look like anymore? Well, joining us right here in the studio to share more is Patrick Chang, who is the author of Welcome Protirement, The Essentials A to Z. Hi, Patrick. Welcome to the studio.
2: Thank you for having me.
1: Thank you so much for joining us. Well, Patrick, I believe a lot of seniors grew up believing that if they worked hard, right, paid off their home and built their CPF, retirement would feel secure. Has that old formula kind of become less reliable than it did for previous generations in today's Singapore?
2: Well, I would say the old promise of working hard, pay off your home, contributing to CPF was actually built at a time when the average lifespan of Singaporean is 68, when today is 83. So with all these new challenges of having a longer lifespan, rising healthcare costs, and a smaller family support network, it does make this formula lesser guarantee of security. So it's not so much of no longer reliable, but I would say is the sense of security provided is getting lesser these days as compared to the previous generation. Mm.
1: So is living longer and the rising cost of living two factors of why this formula changed in this day and age? Are those the reasons why, you know, this formula of, you know, working hard, paying off their home, building your CPF and then retirement would feel secure, is that the reason why it's changed?
2: Yeah, for those days when a person retire, they usually probably would have about 10 to 15 years more for retirement. But currently, assuming that we retire at age 65, we will have 20 or probably for some 25, 30 years ahead. So that made the idea that having the old formula of what CPF used to work for us a little bit more challenging to achieve today.
1: Okay. Well, because I think for many seniors, right, the fear isn't just, do I have CPF? It's, will it actually be enough? Or will I run out, struggle, or end up depending on my children? So has CPF in some ways also created a kind of psychological comfort blanket where people assume that as long as they've got something there, it's enough?
2: Yeah, a study have done previously that 60% of Singaporeans only have CPF saving as their only source of retirement fund. So it does give many of us that kind of comfort, that kind of emotional assurance. However, a blanket can keep us warm, but it doesn't really build a house for us. So CPF is a foundation, but a true adequacy will actually come from integrating the healthcare part, the liquidity, and the purpose into this one retirement plan.
1: Okay. Well, CPF top-ups hit a record $6.7 billion in the first 7 months of 2025. Now, this can translate to roughly $3,100 to $3,300 monthly payouts from age 65 for those who hit the ERS. Now, when someone hears $3,300 a month for life, it can sound reassuring, right, Patrick? But in modern Singapore, is that actually enough to retire comfortably with dignity and peace of mind? Or does that number sound safer than it may actually be?
2: Well, I guess the sum of 3,100 to 3,300, whether it is comfortable, whether it's adequate, actually I believe a lot depends on the lifestyle that, right, that the person choose to have. So for that amount, if that retirees is someone who is who enjoy modest living, who do not mind paying $3 for a simple fried bee hoon as breakfast, then it should be enough. However, if he would like to have or enjoy the finer things of life, or that person, that retiree, have a supporting dependent or managing some medical needs, then that amount might be a little bit shaky for them. So in Singapore urban context, just having that minimum probably is not sufficient. It actually requires a bit more with some flexibility and foresight planning.
1: Right. Well, some retirement projections suggest Singaporeans may need anywhere from $412,000 to $2.4 million, depending on lifestyle and age. I mean, when we look at $412,000 to $2.4 million, that's a massive range here. So, Patrick, what does comfortable retirement actually mean today?
2: Well, again, I would say comfortable to a large extent relate to the lifestyle someone chose.
1: Yeah.
2: I came across someone who is very near his retired age. For him, he told me $2,000 is sufficient per month. Well, I met another person who is in his 40s, said that he would need $10,000 for a comfortable retirement. So therefore, it actually, that comfort level a lot depend on that kind of lifestyle that he wants to have. And I think the most important thing is having that kind of freedom from anxiety. There's no fear of not having enough money to live or having some bills to pay that are not able to pay. And also having that affordable healthcare and transportation for him. So, and also other non-financial factors such as maintaining social connection, having time with family members, seeking meaning in life. So all this would put into what a comfortable retirement should probably look like that has provided the retirees with dignity and choice.
1: Definitely. It definitely depends on the lifestyle you want to live during retirement. But I believe retirement isn't just about food and bills, right? So what are the biggest costs or even blind spots older Singaporeans often don't fully prepare for?
2: Well, I would say there are probably two of them.
1: Okay.
2: So let me briefly go through it. One is the impact of inflation. So like the 3003 that you mentioned earlier, in 10 years time, based on a 3% inflation rate, it will be about 2004. Then in 20 years time, you will live about 1,830. So when we plan for retirement, one of the blind spots is that the impact of inflation is not often put into the calculation. So that is one. Second is healthcare. Medical inflation has been rising, compounding quickly due to the high demand because of aging population, as well as the rapid adoption of expensive new medical technology. So all this will add into the cost of medical care as well, which is sometimes when we plan for retirement, we do not often put that into consideration.
1: Well, do you think many seniors also underestimate just how much longer retirement may last now, especially with people living a bit longer?
2: This day, the average lifespan in Singapore is about 83 for ladies and 81 for men. So when a person retire, it could have as long as 20 to 30 years ahead. Some even more than that. So that could almost be equivalent to someone's working career. Therefore, a good retirement planning would prefer be something that we do in multi-phase and not just a one-off that I do my retirement planning 10 years ago and then that's it. So we need to do on a regular review.
1: Well, you mentioned earlier how healthcare is one of the blind spots that, you know, seniors may often overlook here. I mean, healthcare often becomes the wild card later in life. So how much can one major illness, caregiving need, or long-term medical condition reshape someone's, you know, retirement reality, even if they thought they were prepared?
2: Let me give you a real case. I have a client who was diagnosed with a rare cancer. Thankfully, he has recovered. But the treatment cost alone for the first year was almost $500,000.
1: Oh, wow.
2: And if someone were to hit by such a major illness, it really will have probably wiped out
1: his
2: entire retirement saving if he has not probably get any healthcare insurance. And in Singapore, to get a long-term nursing care will cost about $2,000 to $5,000 per month. For those who suffer from a severe disability, which according to the MOH statistics, one in two above 65 would probably have that happening to them. So these are costs that may not often be looked at, but it will have a very strong negative impact on the person retirement lifestyle.
1: Definitely.
2: Yeah, and just affecting his retirement plan, but probably his loved one as well.
1: Definitely. I mean, if you think the payout for CPF is 3,100 or 3,300 and the nursing home is from 2K to 5K, obviously that is not enough for other necessities like food and bills, right? Now, for people who may be asset rich, right, but cash poor, for example, owning a home but lacking strong monthly income, how big of a retirement vulnerability is that in Singapore today?
2: Well, I would say that to be a really huge vulnerability. Okay. It's just as though like you're sitting on a gold mine, but you can't do anything with it. I have a client also who live in Bishan. His flat, I think the valuation is about 1.5 million.
1: Oh, wow.
2: But he's not selling it because his question was, where is he to live if he sold that house? So therefore, it is a vulnerable pain point in the retirement plan. Mm. So probably some solution might be thinking of downsizing, renting out the rooms. Mm. I know someone who rented out two of their three rooms, or maybe using scheme like the lease buyback program to unlock the cash flow for their retirement living.
1: Well, Patrick, we're almost out of time, so I've got one final question for you. For seniors, you know, listening now, who may feel behind or even quietly panicked, where should they start first?
2: Start with clarity. Know what is their monthly expenses now, their healthcare coverage, and also the CPF position. How much they have, how much based on what they have now they can withdraw when the CPF life kick in. So they can then build a plan to have a guaranteed income with some flexible saving.
1: Definitely some great tips there. Thank you so much, Patrick, for joining us today.
2: Thank you.
1: Thank you. That was Patrick Chung, author of Welcome Protirement, The Essentials A to Z. That's all on the agenda with me, Hung Bin Jung. Catch us again tomorrow, same time, same show, on your way home.
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1: I'm not sure, as traffic at the land checkpoints will be heavy with all the upcoming holidays.
0: Not to worry. We'll check ICA's Facebook page and the One Motoring website for traffic updates before we set off.
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1: Definitely. Let's start packing then.
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1: Welcome to The Big Story. I'm Hung Bin Jong. Indonesia's rupiah has plunged to a record low, trading at around 17,600 rupiah for one US dollar last week. Now, similarly, the rupiah reached an all-time low against the Sing dollar in May, trading at around 13,700 rupiah to one SGD. The rupiah crash has triggered political backlash, market jitters, as well as a wave of viral memes across social media. Meanwhile, Indonesian President Prabowo Subianto has tried to calm fears by insisting Indonesia's economic fundamentals remain strong. But critics say the government may be underestimating just how worried ordinary Indonesians have become. So what does the weakening rupiah mean for Indonesia? And if cracks are beginning to show in Southeast Asia's largest economy, could the ripple effects be felt across ASEAN, including here in Singapore? Well, joining us today to share more is Adam Samdin, who is the economist from the Asia Macro Team at Oxford Economics. Hi, Adam. Welcome to the show.
2: Hi, Hung Bin. Thanks for having me.
1: Thank you so much for joining us. Well, Adam, first things first here. I mean, what's driving the latest leg down for the Indonesian rupiah?
2: Right. Well, it's not any one particular reason. There's, I would say, a confluence of factors that's driving it. One of them would be the currently strong US dollar. Quite a number of currencies in emerging Asia are exposed to the external environment, including the conflict in the Middle East. But that alone probably doesn't explain why the rupiah is this weak or has been softening to this extent. It's also likely due to a combination of weakening investor confidence in fiscal discipline, as well as the recent capital outflows marked by the poor equity performance as well.
1: Well, I mean, we're seeing comparisons to the 1998 Asian financial crisis as well. Is this round any worse compared to previous economic crises?
2: Well, there are quite a number of similarities. Not only are Asian currencies weakening, but we're in the midst of a tech boom as well, and some might even say a bubble. But in this case, it is quite different from the Asian financial crisis in the late 90s. For one reason, even though the level against the US dollar has reached about the same in terms of the Indonesian rupiah, during that period, the Indonesian rupiah depreciated from about 2,400 to about 15,000 against the US dollar in the span of about a year. Today, pre-war, we saw the rupiah about 17,000, a bit stronger than that. And now with today and this week, we are seeing it at about 17,700. So even though there are similarities, the extent of which the rupiah and emerging Asian currencies have depreciated is not to the same extent as the Asian financial crisis.
1: So how significant is this current decline? I mean, what warning signs does this raise for Indonesia's economy?
2: Right. Well, first and foremost, imports become more expensive. And eventually that feeds into consumption when consumer goods become more expensive for the public to purchase. But more than that, for those who are investing in fixed asset investments, for example, let's say a company wants to build a new factory, for instance, the price of raw materials that are not priced in the local currency may get more expensive as well.
1: So where would the impact of a weaker rupiah be felt first here?
2: Right. The most likely scenario would be both on consumers and on investments as well, just due to that higher price point due to imports becoming more expensive.
1: Okay. I mean, Mr. Prabowo, I believe, has insisted the economy remains strong, adding that villagers are not affected because they do not transact in U.S. dollars. Is President Prabowo downplaying the current situation? I mean, what indicators is he looking at to justify that confidence?
2: Right. Well, it's possible for the economy to still be resilient and be supported by other measures, in this case, fiscal policy, while the currency is continuing to depreciate. GDP grew by about 5.6% year on year in Q1. And by all means, if you look at recent history in about the last decade, that for Indonesia is considered to be quite strong. Retail sales have also been fairly robust until this month. when it contracted, but for the 6 months before then, or even the 9 months before then, it was on a fairly solid footing. And if you look at the reason why this has been the case, a large part of it has been due to fiscal spending. Recently, there was more subsidies for the post-Eid season for Muslims in Indonesia. There was also other types of subsidies being provided for food and rice as well. And it is possible for these indicators to be strong, especially if when you look at the numbers, government consumption in Q1 was also significantly stronger than most would have expected. It was more than 20% year on year. At the same time, it is also possible for the currency to continue weakening as well, which then also feeds into imported inflation and the price of other raw materials too.
1: I mean, Indonesia's central bank has also been intervening in the foreign exchange market to support the exchange rate. But how effective has this been so far?
2: Well, as we've seen, the currency has continued to weaken, and it's usually not completely possible to stop the slide in the currency if it's leaning in one direction, even though it could curb excessive volatility. So in this case, even though there have been many measures to try and intervene and stop the decline, it doesn't seem to have completely stopped the rupiah from depreciating, not just against the US dollar, but other currencies as well.
1: Okay. Is there a limit to how much the central bank can intervene before this turns into a major economic crisis?
2: Well, I probably wouldn't say that we are approaching significant levels of crisis that we've seen compared to the Asian financial crisis, for example. But there are definitely limits, to how much a central bank can intervene. Past episodes do show that excessive intervention could, at the same time, force a more difficult correction if it doesn't work and the currency is forced to move with the market as well.
1: I see. Well, despite several lawmakers calling for his resignation, the central bank chief, has pointed to seasonal patterns and maintained confidence that the currency will stabilize later in the year. Is rupiah's weakness seasonal, though? I mean, will the currency stabilize later in the year?
2: Well, there are probably some seasonal factors that are approaching or that are already here. Heightened US dollar demand during the Hajj season, that's probably one aspect. But if you look at the currency on a monthly average basis, even though it does tend to be weaker compared to the start of the year, it could and usually does trend weaker still towards the end of the year as well. Furthermore, I think with current external conditions and volatility as well, it's not likely to be purely from seasonal factors alone.
1: Well, Indonesia is ASEAN's largest economy, commanding a GDP of around 1.46 trillion USD in 2024. It accounts for more than one third of the region's combined GDP. So, Adam, when the rupiah is under pressure, how much concern does that create for the wider region and neighboring countries like Singapore and Malaysia?
2: Right. Well, it is definitely linked, but the way we are seeing it is that it is more of a signal for the broader emerging market or EM Asia complex rather than the trigger to cause or lead all the other currencies in the region to depreciate by a similar amount. Other currencies in the region are also fairly sensitive to external conditions, like the Philippine peso, for example. And with the US dollar being strong, these currencies may move together in terms of how they perform against the US dollar. But that said, we do think that both Singapore and Malaysia are a bit different in the sense that their currencies have got good things going for it. They are more shielded, relatively more resilient. Singapore, of course, is somewhat viewed more as a safe haven as well. And the Malaysian ringgit, even though it has been affected this year, it is also a bit less exposed to external conditions just because of its role as an oil producer. And both Singapore and Malaysia are also somewhat exposed to stronger exports, given the ongoing electronic cycle.
1: Well, with Singapore's dollar growing in strength, are we seeing signs of wealth or capital flowing from Indonesia to Singapore instead?
2: Well, I think that's more of a long-term trend kind of question, in terms of if we're seeing wealth or capital flowing to Singapore as a whole. Definitely, if we look at some of the traditional relationships between interest rates in Singapore and interest rates in the US, for example, it does seem to suggest that there is more money that's moving around over here compared to pre-COVID as well.
1: Well, the weakening rupiah has at least one positive impact, and I believe that's an increase in foreign tourists. According to data from the Indonesian Tourism Ministry, foreign tourist arrivals in the first quarter of 2026 increased by 8.6% over the same period last year. But Adam, how much can tourism, offset the wider pain caused by the weakening rupiah?
2: Well, it's pain and a consequential benefit in two different areas. The weaker currency does mean that mentioned imports might become more expensive for consumers and for firms. It might compress margins. It might make raw material imports more expensive as well. For tourism, it is possible and likely that a weaker currency would invite more tourism flows. But there's two things about that, right? The first is that it's probably going to be more concentrated in popular destinations like Bali, for example. And second, it doesn't necessarily mean that higher incomes would be enjoyed by everyone just because the tourism sector isn't the dominant sector, for example, in Indonesia.
1: Definitely. Some great insights from you there. Thank you so much, Adam, for joining me today.
2: Thank you very much.
1: Thank you. That was Adam Samdin, who is the economist from the Asia Macro team at Oxford Economics. This has been The Big Story with me, Hongbin
0: Zhang. 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One story, the bigger picture. 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

0: We are back with Chris LeBoutelier, a veteran photographer of the old-timey days and the new-timey days as well. And we are going to talk about how digital cameras are starting to lose out to old-time film cameras. Chris, great to have you with us.
1: Good morning.
0: Did I get that right?
1: You did.
0: Oh, awesome.
1: Good enough.
0: You know, this is so crazy because I remember back in the 90s, you know, starting to wean myself off my single reflex lens SLR camera and get onto a little sure shot, a digital camera with a, you know, 0.5 inch screen on the back of it where we could preview the pictures. Everybody was so excited. And then I eventually tried to get rid of my SLR camera a few years ago.
1: Yeah.
0: And I went everywhere and they're like, it's basically a doorstopper now.
1: Yeah.
0: It's a paperweight. Like, you could not give these things away.
1: Yeah.
0: So what's happening? Why are we seeing a shift, especially with a younger generation, of wanting to go back to a more manual creation of photography?
1: It's like the vinyl craze, right? Or CDs are back.
0: Cassettes. You're like, really? Cassettes?
1: Yeah,
0: I got to get my mixtapes out?
1: I know. Yeah. I got to get, remember the scratchiness? Well, it's back, you know. But it's really funny because, film has made a resurgence. And I think it's in due part to just the current generation's desire to have a more tactile experience when they're taking pictures.
0: Hmm.
1: Yes, they're still using a lot of digital. As a matter of fact, the small digital portable camera is taking off like you wouldn't believe right now.
0: It's still popular.
1: And the demand is super high. They don't want to use their phones anymore. They want to use cameras. But as part of that, they also want to try and learn how to take a picture the right way. So
0: how to compose it.
1: But also just, you know, like what's the relationship between, let's say, like the f-stop, the shutter speed, and what happens with the film. So it's its own level of like.
0: I'd like to know more
1: chemistry.
0: About that.
1: Yeah.
0: Because even on my smartphone, I have those pro, you know, they have those pro settings, right?
1: Yeah.
0: Where you can do all that.
1: Right.
0: I still don't know what it means.
1: So the funny thing is that I was trying to set up a class here in Singapore, and I was trying to explain to the administrative people what film photography was, and it was really funny because they had no idea. I had to explain film, and it was like, you know, they're like, what is that? I was like, wow, it has been really long time.
0: So I suppose you didn't even get as far as double prints at the Walgreens?
1: Nothing.
0: And there are about 50% of you out there that will understand that comment immediately.
1: Exactly.
0: And the other 50% are like, what the heck is he talking about?
1: But the funny thing is that there's a lot of developers now in Singapore that will develop your film.
0: Oh.
1: So the whole part of it is that if you want to, you know, imbibe in film, you know, you get yourself a very used SLR.
0: Mm-hmm.
1: You can go buy film now. It's about $10 a roll-ish kind of thing. And you can shoot that roll, 37 frames, take it back, and they'll develop
0: and find out that only three of the pictures actually are worth anything?
1: Yeah, exactly. That's it. But here's my thing about digital.
0: So you spent $30 to basically get $10 a picture.
1: Yeah. Pretty much. You know, it's only $10. Right. $10 for the film, $10 for the processing. So it's only $20.
0: Okay, 20.
1: Yeah, only 20.
0: All right.
1: Right. Yeah, to find out the three pictures and only one of those you actually like. Right.
0: And then you got to scan it if you want to send it to anybody.
1: Or
0: take a picture of it.
1: But here's the great irony. They actually pre-scan it for you.
0: Oh, do they?
1: Yeah.
0: Oh, there you
1: go. It's pre-scanned. Yeah, they just run it through a scanner.
0: There's so much irony in this discussion.
1: I don't even
0: know where to begin. But anyway, carry on.
1: There is demand for film photography in wedding photography now. That's kind of the latest thing. Because couples like to have like black and white pictures taken at, you know, the event, and then they like to have them printed out, put it up on the wall. But there's something about like the grain and the contrast that they really like about black and white photography. I guess schools in New York right now are just teaching film photography because they want to teach the fundamentals more than anything.
0: Yeah,
1: you know, it's that old thing like, you know, you want to control the machine. You don't want the machine to control you, which is what the problem is with digital photography these days. So I have used umpteen different types of digital cameras. And I always feel like I don't have control over it. That's the problem with it. You know, you feel like it's outthinking you, it's out focusing, you know, it's trying to figure out where you want to, like, the camera is overthinking what I want, which is the problem with digital. The other problem is, is like, so
0: give us an example of that. Let's say you want to, you maybe focus on something in the background versus the foreground, or like what does that actually mean from
1: right? So let's say you want something slightly blurry in the foreground, but your subject is in the background, right? So you're trying to focus on the background, but the machine, the digital camera, is trying to figure out like what you want. So you've tried to turn everything off, but it still is hunting, what they call hunting for focus, right? So it by the time you're trying to take the picture is left, you know. And there you are, still trying to focus your camera.
0: Figure it out.
1: Yeah. You could have just taken the picture and had the foreground and the background both clear, or both, in some cases, blurry.
0: Blurred.
1: You know. But it was much easier in the old days when you knew exactly what you wanted, and you just set up the camera and then just took the picture.
0: Yeah.
1: So that's the day.
0: You've been shooting for, what, 40 years now? Is that...
1: Yeah,
0: giving too much up.
1: Give or take.
0: Yeah, and you've been shooting all over the world. You were shooting during the war in Afghanistan. You were like you've been in a lot of different. You're shooting for National Geographic all around Asia. Like, tell us about some of the interesting shooting experiences you had with a traditional camera.
1: So here's the funny thing: when I would shoot with National Geographic, I always worked with National Geographic Traveler, right, or their books division, and I would go somewhere with two cameras, a small variety of lenses, but then literally 200 rolls of film, which I had to keep. 200 rolls of film. And it was all slide film.
0: Oh, my gosh. Like Kodachrome, Ektachrome?
1: Yeah.
0: Wow.
1: And it all had to go into a bag. I would put it all through. I didn't trust putting it in the, you know, in the hold.
0: Yeah.
1: So I had to carry it with me, and it was always a nightmare. It was always a problem. The security people hated that box of film.
0: Yeah, of course.
1: So we'd have to put it through the X-ray. I couldn't put it through the X-ray too many times because the X-ray could affect the film.
0: Yeah.
1: But then I would figure out, and then I had to number all of the rolls of film. And then I had a little book, and I would, you know, take notes on every little roll. And that was how old-timey photography was done.
0: As you're taking the film. Because otherwise, how do you know which roll has what?
1: Exactly.
0: When you've got 200 rolls.
1: And you have no idea. Like, and the problem is, like, you would ship all that stuff off to the photo editor, right? And the photo editors would have to go through everything. And then you would have to tell them exactly what everything was. Now, let's look at digital. Digital, I did the same thing with digital. But the problem was is that I would overshoot with digital. And you would end up sending just mounds of photography to a photo editor, and they hated you for it.
0: Yeah,
1: because they had to go through all the garbage that you had also shot as well.
0: I do that. So, like, these days when I'm taking photographs on my camera, on my phone, I will immediately go through and delete the ones that I don't like. So if I take 10 photos, we have a group shot, friends together,
1: right?
0: You know, you probably take 4, 5, 10 shots of that, right? And I immediately go through it, and I knock out 8 of those 10.
1: Oh, yeah. Easy.
0: Because you have to.
1: You have to.
0: Otherwise, it's just you got gazillions of photos.
1: And there's I can guarantee you that there's, you know, just amateur photographers who literally got, like, 25,000 photos on their phone.
0: Yeah.
1: They have never showed them to anybody except on, like, Instagram.
0: Yeah.
1: Right?
0: And only one of each of the series.
1: Yeah, is worth their time, sort of thing. But like, photography now is more about, you know, it's just like with your phone, the shots are pretty. I mean, I have taken some very pretty shots with my phone.
0: Mm.
1: But the thing is, it sits on your phone, and what do you ever do with it?
0: Mm.
1: You never really show it to anybody.
0: You don't print it.
1: You don't print it.
0: Hang it on the wall.
1: Yeah, I said that, you know, archaeologists from like 1,000 or 2,000 years from now will be like, you know, the like about 1995 or 2000, we have a record of what they were like. And then after that, we can't find any record because it all became digital, right? We don't have any pictures. We don't know what they look. We don't know what they did, right? So all those digital memories will eventually fade
0: because
1: off.
0: You know, eventually some, like if you've got 10,000 photos on your phone, assuming you kept your phone forever, eventually those pictures disintegrate, right?
1: Yeah.
0: Is that what it is?
1: Yeah.
0: Explain, do you know that process?
1: So the first digital...
0: Or if you have them on a hard drive, let's say.
1: Yeah. The first digital camera that I used was a Nikon, mm-hmm. right? And you use a proprietary software that goes with it. I can't open any of those pictures. I still have them.
0: Wow.
1: Can't open them. And also, I used to store them on CD-ROMs.
0: Yeah.
1: Right? CD-ROMs don't work.
0: CD-ROM,
1: even
0: wow.
1: if you had a CD-ROM player.
0: How old school that is.
1: Yeah. And it wasn't even that long ago.
0: That wasn't that long ago, right.
1: You know? But if you keep it in humidity and heat, those CD-ROMs go off.
0: So what I know we're skipping around a little bit here on the discussion.
1: Sure.
0: Like, what is the best way? Is it, like, put them in the cloud? But even in the cloud, they're not going to last forever.
1: And you don't know whether or not that company is going to be there eventually, right?
0: Right.
1: And then you have to categorize them. You put them in the cloud, and then all of a sudden it's kind of like, where's that picture of mom?
0: Right. You know, yeah.
1: Buried under 10,000 other photos. So I'd heard like some bizarre number of like every day how many pictures people take every day, and it was in the billions.
0: Mm. Unbelievable.
1: It's an unbelievable amount.
0: Because I think, you know, some people, like we have a jukebox, a home storage, they call it a jukebox, right?
1: Right.
0: Which is, it's a two terabytes times two hard drives.
1: Right.
0: To store stuff.
1: Yep.
0: Right. Home storage.
1: Yeah.
0: But I'm even worried about that because everyone even says, you know, don't rely on that.
1: They break.
0: So put it on that, but also put it in the cloud, but also keep it on your laptop.
1: Yeah.
0: It's like you got to do a triple play, you know.
1: I recently had to have, I found a hard drive that I had that had a lot of scans of my favorite pictures that I'd taken over the years. And all I had to do, I wouldn't play. So I took it to a guy who.
0: You got a guy?
1: Resurrected it.
0: Yeah.
1: I got a guy.
0: Yeah.
1: Resurrected it and managed to pull the data off. A lot of it was corrupted, but I got enough of it off. But it was really expensive to do. And I was, I bit my tongue when I saw the bill for it. But, you know, it's like one of these deals where you...
0: it's like those places, those data recovery places where your hard drive crashes and where I've spent like $1,500 to get my data back after my computer crashed.
1: Exactly.
0: Like that place, yeah.
1: Yeah.
0: There's one in Newby.
1: So, you know, just...
0: they know me by first name.
1: That's funny. I think we might have the same guy.
0: They've memorized my IC number. They know me. Like, they see me coming a mile away.
1: Yeah.
0: And they start already pre-planning what they're going to spend the money on that I'm going to be giving them.
1: Right.
0: Because it's always over $1,000.
1: Exactly. We see on your credit that you're good for about $2,500.
0: They're like, we're going to be taking a vacation next week.
1: Yeah, exactly.
0: We're going, we're all going to South Korea.
1: We're
0: going to
1: close early today.
0: On the money that you've just given us.
1: Yeah. Boy, we've really blown through our profit and loss this year.
0: But it is, you know, it is a challenge because, like, we, you know, I do, like many people, store things in the cloud. But like you say, categorizing it, you know, sometimes it categorizes differently on the cloud than it does in your, you know, in your storage on your laptop or whatever. It's like, it's such a problem.
1: And you're constantly paying subscriptions.
0: Yeah.
1: To store stuff.
0: Death by 1,000 cuts, right?
1: And you don't even know what's on it after a while.
0: Yeah.
1: You know?
0: Yeah.
1: That's why I always tell people, like, when you learn photography, let's say you take a film class, by the end of it, like, print out one or two of the pictures that you like, so that you can have them and remember them and, you know, put them up on your fridge or do whatever you like to do with it. But so that everyone else can see it, too.
0: Yeah.
1: You know, because I remember years ago there was an amateur photographer. He'd spent like $20,000 on equipment. And I was like, oh, man, let me see your pictures. And he was like, no, I don't like to show them. I was like, what? not even like, you know, I think he was a wildlife photographer. And I was just like, come on, you know, let me see some of it.
0: Yeah.
1: No, I don't like to show it. You might be critical of it. And I was like, no, I you know, I just want to see it.
0: Different strokes for different folks, as they say. We're talking with Chris Labutlier, a veteran photographer, talking about old time or olden days.
1: Old-timey.
0: Old-timey photographing coming back, going back to film, going back to SLR cameras. Many of you out there probably still have an SLR camera, but if you don't, let me tell you, they're big, and you buy different lenses, and they're a lot of fun, but dang, they get expensive after a while if you've got all the stuff on.
1: It all gets expensive after a while.
0: Yeah, yeah. So now, as you're looking at this shift, and like, I think it's, you know, Gen X, Gen, you know, millennials, Gen Z, you know, this kind of new resurgence of getting interested in this. You talked about the sort of imperfection of it. You talked about the getting away from digital, not having the digital camera rule your life. Are you making any sort of a broader societal statement about how people are just tired of tech ruling their lives all the time, and they just want to kind of do something different with it?
1: Yeah, I think
0: so. Do you see that?
1: Yeah, a little bit. I think, and also it's a craft. When you learn photography, it's a craft, and I think people just want to learn the craft of photography more than anything.
0: Yeah. Speaking of the craft, you do private coaching, you do lessons, you do things like this. Yep. How does somebody get in touch with you if they want to learn about how to do old-timey or new-timey photographing?
1: Of course, I have a website.
0: There you go.
1: Yeah.
0: All right, let's do it. What is it?
1: It's K. Leboutelier.
0: And you're on LinkedIn.
1: I'm on LinkedIn. I'm on I'm on all of it.
0: You're everywhere.
1: Yeah, I'm everywhere.
0: Chris Leboutelier. Chris with a K, right?
1: That's
0: Chris
1: right. With a K, and there's a contact, and I'm happy to do private lesson.
0: All right, my friend. Take care. Thank you very much for coming in today, and good luck. Everybody wants a free, not a free lesson. Everybody,
1: he is not free.
0: He is not free. Private lessons. Chris Leboutelier, photographer. Thanks, buddy.
1: Thanks, man.
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1: I'm not sure, as traffic at the land checkpoints will be heavy with all the upcoming holidays.
0: Not to worry. We'll check ICA's Facebook page and the One Motoring website for traffic updates before we set off.
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1: Definitely. 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
1: You can sit around and wait for the phone to ring.

0: line? Which line?
1: Well, it's all right.
2: Okay, I love it. So when talk of the town today, we're talking about lining up. So you know something that's very unique to us, I feel like? You can walk through any mall and then suddenly you see this very long line and then you go, hey, it must be good, huh? It doesn't matter if it's bubble tea, if it's wonton mee, if it's a free gift or maybe an exclusive watch. Somehow the longer the queue, the more attractive it becomes. What do you think, Neil?
1: Couldn't agree more. Even I am slightly guilty of it, Audrey. I'll see a queue instinctively in a mall and I'm like, hey, what's that? What's that? And I was like, I don't care. Why should I care what this queue is? It could even be for a steamboat restaurant. I don't eat fish. I don't eat steamboat, but I'm still drawn like a magnet towards the queue.
2: Yeah, so we've seen queues for viral food launches, collectibles, concert merch, and most recently, a very, very interesting watch collaboration between Swatch and AP.
1: Can you say the name? I can't pronounce it.
2: I think it's Audemars Piguet.
1: Okay, good enough.
2: And people will queue by the hour, by 6 hours, maybe even by the day, which raises a big question for us. Why are Singaporeans so willing to wait in line? And joining us this morning is Benjamin Lee, better known to many as Mr. Miyagi, comedy writer, playwright, and associate director at APRW. Good morning, Ben. Thank you so much for joining us today.
3: Good morning. There's no queue outside this building though this morning.
2: Yes, there's no queue because it's pretty early. I do want to ask you, what is the longest you've ever queued and what was it for?
3: It was last month at Paris Airport Immigration.
2: Okay, that doesn't count.
1: That doesn't count. What is the last thing you voluntarily queued up for?
3: Voluntarily queued up for? Goodness. Probably queuing up at the clinic to see a doctor. That doesn't count either.
2: These also don't. Have you lined up for any, like, drink, any food and beverage, anything like that?
3: I'm not the typical Singaporean, but I like observing queues.
2: Okay. Yeah. Okay.
1: So let's kick off with that. Why do Singaporeans queue so much? And look, full disclosure, this watch phenomenon was not unique to Singapore. It happened across the world. It happened in the UK. It happened in Italy and other countries. But in Singapore, being Singapore, there were arguments. There were viral clips. It's gone on Stomp. It's gone on SP8. It's gone everywhere. Why do Singaporeans love queuing so much?
3: It's in our DNA. I think even before Singapore was a country, I think it was the colonial powers that queued up to try to take over the port, right? Think about it.
1: And the Brits won.
3: The Brits won.
1: Yes.
3: Portuguese came first, left early. Yeah, then the Dutch and the British.
1: See, people say the Brits gave Singapore the legal system, the language, the law and order, the tea. They didn't. They gave them the love of queuing.
3: Correct.
1: It starts in England and we left it. That's the legacy to Singapore, our love of queuing.
3: Absolutely correct. And I think over the generations, all kids have been brought up to learn how to queue up. If you go to any, say, PAP kindergarten right now and you ask the kid, what are you lining up for? They don't know.
2: Yeah. That's true. I watch my kid line up and he's so obedient in school. He doesn't line up with me. I don't know.
3: Right?
1: Yeah. So, okay, but let's bring it to the product launches. We love the product launches in Singapore. Yeah. So we had the Swatch watch there. I know you have a creative projects marketing background yourself. You've been involved with some of these big launches. What is it about that really draws out Singaporeans?
3: It's the understanding that humans are irrational. So you're queuing for something that you think is valuable because somebody said it's desirable. Mm. So that's the absolute crux of the psychology behind it. The more scarce people think it is, the more valuable it is, and then you have to queue up. So in marketing, we do this thing. We don't create scarcity. It's a mass product. But at the same time, you want to make people feel as if they were first in. Mm. It's a bragging rights there. So they'll cede their product information to a few people and say, hey, I know something's coming up.
2: Yeah.
3: Yeah.
2: I have to say, it's really amazing to see how powerful hype can become. And I'm one of those people. If I see limited time only or limited drop, exclusive release, I'm like, what is that? I want in, right? And suddenly people are mentally preparing and willing to stand in the queue for hours. Have companies become very deliberate about engineering queue culture? And at some point, does the queue itself become the marketing campaign?
3: Yeah, I think that's a knock-on effect. I think the great thing about it is that companies now know the bad word is manipulation, but we call it understanding of people's psyches.
2: Okay.
3: And what they desire.
2: Rephrase.
3: Yeah, rephrasing it. You're not actually selling the product. You're selling the feeling that comes with the product.
2: Mm.
3: So I think, you know, people want to feel good.
1: They do want to feel good. We all saw the video. It's a contender, guys, for my favorite viral clip of the year. You can go to Stomp and see it right now. To reference, give you a bit of background, they were queuing up outside the Shoppies, the most pretentious name in Singapore, at Marina Bay Sands for the launch of the new
2: Swatch XAP collaboration. That's all I'm going to say.
1: I could have done AP. What is it? Audemars
2: Piguet?
1: That one.
2: Yes.
1: Okay, the compact pocket watch. It's worth hundreds of dollars. They were queuing up outside the Swatch stores from 10 a.m. on May the 16th. And someone broke the Singaporean law.
2: Yes.
1: They cut the queue.
2: Cut queue.
1: And this guy stood up, and I can't say exactly what he said, but you should see the clip because it's hilarious. But there were four-letter words ending with off bro. I love the fact he still called him bro at the end, so there's still a little bit of intimacy. He swears at him, and then he says bro. And then this guy who'd cut the queue, he suddenly turns into a four-year-old boy. He tucks his chin into his chest and he looks so sheepish. And everybody comes out with a spontaneous round of applause for the guy standing up for the person castigating the kid who cut the queue. It was brilliant. Because in Singapore, Benjamin Lee, in Singapore, we cannot tahan people who cut queues.
2: You cannot
1: we
2: cut queues.
1: We don't
2: queue.
1: Like it.
3: Cardinal
1: Why?
3: Rule.
2: Cardinal rule.
3: Yeah, I think it's in our pledge.
1: We the citizens of Singapore
3: do
1: yes.
3: not cut queues. Yeah, no, I think it's ingrained. Even if like we were saying earlier, it's something that it's irrational to queue up for something that it's not even an AP watch, for once.
2: Yes.
3: And then the Swatch came out to say it's not even limited edition, guys. You can wait a week and come back and get your watch. You don't have to line up. But everybody chose to line up queue for. How long was it? 6 hours or something?
1: Overnight, I think.
2: Overnight.
3: Goodness.
2: Overnight.
3: Yeah, it's overnight. It's completely bonkers when you're actually trying to... It's a product. It's $400. There are rules because they have sacrificed so much. I think that's the psychology there. I'm just guessing, but I think that might be the psychology of it.
2: Well, yeah. We are hearing from many listeners now, and a lot of people are sending in one word in particular, and that word is kiasu. Okay, IZ Lee, I see you, and Jay as well. Kiasu, fear of losing out. The whole, if I don't get it, someone else will mentality is deeply embedded in local culture, says Jay. And I think that there is some truth to that. But have you seen people who joined a line and they don't even know what the line is for? They just assume that something free, something great is at the front of the line. I'm going to stand and wait. What do you say to those people?
3: It's got to be delicious. It's got to be
2: must
3: pretty,
2: be good.
3: Must be good. I think we've all queued up for some bar chow mee somewhere around the island, right?
2: Yes.
3: Yeah, it's got to be good.
1: I've done it. I've sent my daughter. I said, go and see what that is. Go and see what that is. I've done it at Compass One so many times. It must be something cheap, free, or good. Go and see and tell me. And she'll come back, and no disrespect, it's usually something pretty rubbish. Yeah. It's like some tissue paper or something like that, some hand sanitizer. But if it's free.
3: If it's free, oh, well, yeah.
1: We'll queue for it. All right, we've got a comment here from James. James says, even if the queue is long, it doesn't necessarily mean the food is that great.
2: Hear, hear. That is true.
1: It's very, very subjective to each individual's taste. I once tried a popular Nasi Lemak stall during the off-peak in Changi Point, and it was nothing great. I will not join a long queue just for the sake of it. Says James, well, what will you queue for? What will you queue for in Singapore? WhatsApp 8855-0893. On the positive side, Benjamin, on the positive side, there's the FOMO aspect, yes. Mm. All right, they say all young people have FOMO aspects. Well, I think it applies to everybody. But there's a sense of community, isn't there?
3: Absolutely.
1: I think of when my daughter queued up for hours to get into the Harry Styles gig. She already had tickets. It was just to get down the front, right? So these kids, they'll queue up for hours. And there's a wonderful sense of belonging, a sense of fraternity, a sense of kids coming together. It's a shared experience.
2: Mm.
1: And they end up talking to each other, yep. chatting to each other, making new friends, taking photos, WhatsApping each other. So there's a sense of community. There's a sense of belonging.
3: Shared pain,
1: yes. Shared trauma. And we constantly say that this is the era of individualism. Everyone's in their rooms, on their phones, you know, they're not socializing anymore. Is it not a good thing when they're doing this thing together, hanging out, having fun?
3: Oh gosh, I haven't thought of it like that. But you could be right.
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1: Good morning and welcome to Singapore Unfiltered on the number one talkback radio show in Singapore, where you, the listeners, the Singapore public, drives the content of this show. We're kicking things off with the queuing debacle because we're still getting comments coming in and it went viral on Stomp this week. So joining us in the studio is Stomp's very own Maureen Au, more famously known as the food blogger, Miss Tum Chiak. She's joining us in the studio, myself with Audrey. Good morning, Maureen.
2: Good morning, Singapore. Good morning, DJ.
3: Good morning.
1: Now, I'm looking at the headline in your story, which I cannot say all of it, but the headline is Beep Off Bro. I just love that. I've seen this clip so many times. I've become addicted to this clip. Beep off, bro. Man stands up to alleged queue cutter at Bayfront MRT for AP Swatch Royal Pop launch.
2: How do you actually pronounce AP?
3: Oh, we had this debate. I'm afraid that all of the eggs are in my basket and it may be wrong. Why don't you try it first?
2: Alama, I cannot la.
1: Do it English.
2: Or the mass bigwet.
1: Sounds good enough to me.
3: Sounds good enough.
1: Sounds like a new player for the French national team joining the World Cup squad. All right, this is your viral story of the week, one of them. Talk us through the story and tell us about some of the comments you got.
2: Okay, so over the weekends, we had this, not we, but Swatch and AP had this launch for Royal Pop, and they had it in three locations. One Vivo, the other one in Ion Orchard, if I'm not wrong, and the other one in MBS. So people were queuing for it, overnight queues. And then, unfortunately, I think on the day itself, Vivo City outlet was closed. Yeah, they do not allow queuing anymore. And people were trying to complain. And this particular article, this young chap, he said he scolded this queue cutter at Bayfront MRT.
3: Yeah.
1: But it was the most polite Singaporean scolding I have ever heard in my life. Hey, bro. I've never heard swearing in such a mild-mannered voice.
2: He's still swearing.
1: There was very little aggression. It was very mild-mannered, as if he was reading the news or the traffic, but swearing at the same time. Then he tells the guy where to go. Then he gets spontaneous applause from other people in the queue. And of course, typical Singaporean, they didn't really support him. They just did the Singaporean thing of filming it. So we have it to watch now. So thank you to the person who filmed it.
2: Who filmed it, right. How would you score then?
1: It would have been Morse code levels of beep, beep, beep, beep, beeping.
3: Yes. So, but you wouldn't be in line at all, Neil.
1: No, I wouldn't
2: be in line. Oh, yeah. It's too early.
1: I'm too famous for that. I pay people to queue for me.
2: Oh, wow.
1: I don't. I made it up. I don't.
2: Oh, you probably... I saw on Facebook that someone actually sells it for 2.2K. Yes. After buying it. Yeah, so the original price was only 535, I think.
1: That's right.
2: Ish.
1: 535 to 570.
2: Yeah.
3: Yes.
2: But people actually sell them for 2.2K.
3: That's right. And actually, a Straits Times article highlighted that the Swatch AP watches flipped for as much as $32,000 for the entire set. So I believe that there are 8 Royal Pop models. And if you have all of them together, they sold on the live marketplace StockX on May 17th for $32,000.
2: Why do you need 8 watches for your ama, akong,
3: To sell.
1: All right, tell us about some of the comments you got on the Stomp story, because it did go viral. It's popped up everywhere. What was the response? Positive, negative?
2: Different opinion, no different from strawberries who go on social media to garner support.
3: Wow.
2: As boosters after they did not get what they wanted. Not too sure if he was sleeping in the blue 10 days after. Oh, wow. And then people would say, low class, go queue up. Yeah, all the guys out there try to be cool gangsters until they meet the true OTC and realize that they are not tall and handsome.
1: I love it. There's a great thing about Singapore. This is a really positive thing. This sense of fairness, almost civic responsibility when it comes to the queuing culture. Yes, we make fun, we're kiasu, we want to make a few dollars, but there's a fairness to it.
2: Yep.
1: One of the things I first loved when I came to Singapore, and it still happens to this day, a bus queue or an MRT queue, if there's elderly, if there's aunties with shopping, they're like gangsters. You don't mess with an auntie with shopping.
2: Correct.
1: They're the OG gangsters. You get out of their way, you let them on first. Mm. There is still a sense of civic responsibility, fairness. We're all doing this together. Do the right thing. And I love that about Singapore. Don't you think, Maury?
2: Yeah, but to be honest, I don't think I'm a queue for it also. That's an overnight queue, you know, guys.
1: Yeah.
3: Yes,
1: yeah.
3: An overnight queue. But I also want to point out that this is not a Singapore-specific story. We have seen places all over the world. I believe it was in London, in Italy as well. People lining up for Swatch AP, okay? So, but there's something uniquely Singaporean about this experience, even though we see queues all over the world. What makes it so Singaporean that all of us are willing to stand in line, not just for collectibles, but for food at the hawker center? I'm sure you have done that as well.
2: Yes, of course. Yeah. I will always go for the one with the longest queue because Singaporeans are foodies, right?
3: Mm.
2: So whenever there is a queue at a particular store, definitely we know it's going to be good food.
1: Maury, that might be the most Singaporean contradiction you have made on this show. We keep receipts on this show. Literally 30 seconds ago, you said, I don't queue. I won't queue for anything.
2: Then
1: 30 seconds later, I queue for makan. I queue for food. I queue for makan. So are you queuing or not queuing?
2: Queuing for food, not queuing for the royal pop.
3: Okay. So I want to ask you about food because, of course, Ms. Tiam Shak, you're famous for your food blogging and you know all of the good spots. Talk to me about the top picks for food that you think are worth queuing for.
2: Wow, I will get a lot of scolding from this.
3: Oh no.
2: My favorite will not be everybody's favorite.
3: That's true. But is there a particular dish that you're willing to queue for in general? Is it chicken rice? Is it Hokkien Mee? Anything that you think is particularly hard to nail that you really enjoy?
2: So recently I went to Golden Mile Hawker Center and I queued for this braised duck noodle, a braised duck rice.
3: How long?
2: Asiao. I think it was okay. It was maybe 30, 35 minutes. Not too bad.
3: That's quite long.
2: Oh, really?
3: Yeah.
2: You don't queue for food, babe. I tap out for you next time.
3: Okay.
1: Well, that ties in nicely with a question from James. And do keep your comments coming. And we want your audio notes. We want to hear your voices as well. So WhatsApp comments and your audio notes to 88550893. James has asked, Neil and Audrey, I'm just curious, will any of you queue for something? Okay. When I was younger, I did queue up for an hour to get my video, this is VHS, pre-DVD, signed by Trevor Brooking. I know you don't know who he is. Trevor Brooking was an England and West Ham United legend, one of England's all-time great English midfielders. And I queued up for an hour when I was a teenager to get his signature on his video, on his life story video.
3: That's a memory.
1: I still have it. I still have it in my apartment in Singapore. Yeah, I still have it. So I've had that for nearly, I was about 15, so about 35 years I've kept that. And I still have a VCR to play it on. Yes, I'm that sad.
3: Pretty good. That's not sad at all.
2: Do you still take it out and see the signature?
1: I've showed it to people. Yes, I've showed it to people. Yeah. Audrey, what's the longest you've queued for that is not shoes?
3: That is not shoes. Well, I'm thinking that the most recent memory for me was at Disneyland.
1: Oh my God, I'm a loving
3: mom. And my kid wanted to go on the Dumbo ride. And I saw the line. It was legitimately, guys, 1.5 hours.
2: Oh my God.
3: And I stood there just to watch my kid laugh maniacally when he was so happy. You know, you can't buy a feeling like that. You can't buy joy like that. So I line up for a feeling. I'm willing to do that. But if you want to know what we will and won't line up for, we do have a very special reel coming out on Instagram, MoneyFM893, where Neil and I talk about whether we'd line up for this or that. And I must say, I did open your eyes to some collectibles, didn't I?
1: You did. I'd never heard of any of them. But I do now, and I also know that Audrey's willing to queue up for them. They're those little ugly things you put on your
3: handbag. They're not ugly.
2: I want to see it.
3: I'm going to get it out right now.
1: And she has a fetish for naked babies.
3: It's
1: very strange.
3: Fetish is a strong word, okay?
1: Well, you collect them, though.
2: Okay, she's trying to dig from her bag now.
3: Okay, get it from my bag so that Maureen can take a look.
1: Maureen, back to you. James's question, what would you queue up for? Aside from food, what would you queue up for?
2: So, the most memorable one I did queue up for was Hong Kong Disneyland, where I queue with my son to take a photo with Mickey Mouse.
3: How long did that take?
2: About an hour. And there are people cutting queue. So in the end, I was quarreling with the people and I was telling the staff from Hong Kong Disneyland, say the lady behind me was cutting my queue. So the people were so angry, the staff was so angry, and they stopped her from taking photo with Mickey Mouse. Mm. So they stopped her from taking photo with Mickey Mouse. And then she came out, she was screaming and scolding me, running after me, and I realized that it was a whole kampong, a whole village behind me, scolding me because I didn't let her and the son take photo with Mickey Mouse.
1: So good job, Maureen. You stopped it for everybody.
2: Oh my God.
1: Well done.
2: I was so
1: these
2: scared.
1: People queuing up for hours. One complaint from you. No more pictures with Mickey Mouse. They've saved up their money. It's a lifetime trip for them. They're in the queue. And some careful Singaporean has killed the queue for everyone.
2: But you know what? After that, I was so scared. Even when I go to the toilet, I was so scared that people were just down a whole pail of water.
3: Oh my gosh. But I have to say that Singaporeans, we are pretty good at obeying the rules of queuing. I think when you go to other places, Hong Kong may be one of them for you, but in other places as well, they're just not as disciplined. We're just so good at queuing and we are good Samaritans in that way, where we know you should not cut queue. Of course, shout out to the guy who did cut the queue at AP Swatch, but he was stopped immediately because we won't take this lying down, right?
2: Yes, we won't.
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1: Oil over $100. So which oil and gas stocks could gain the most? How can we make the best sense of the Trump C summit? Are investors pretty much betting on stability between the U.S. and China going forward? And you know, Amazon has a new logistics offering. It made its debut 2 weeks ago and it caused FedEx to tumble. So if you wanted to invest in transportation stocks, where might you look? And we'll wrap up the show with stock market's new darling in the age of geopolitical aggression. I am talking about defense stocks. All that and more with Swapnil Mishra. He's the author of a great book, Investing for the Clueless, Reckless and the Overly Cautious. Good morning, Swapnil.
2: Hi, very good morning. How are you?
1: I'm doing really well. Thanks for joining us. All right, so markets initially appearing relieved after the Trump C meeting, but beyond the headlines, what do you think investors believe has changed with U.S.-China relations, Swapnil? What do you believe has changed?
2: I think nothing much has changed except for some short-term stability, and it's more like a truce, not a partnership. Okay. I think that is the headline, how I would see it.
1: More a truce?
2: More truce than partnership. So it's not like there is a bright future ahead, but at least there is some stability, and they won't be attacking each other. If you contrast this with last year, where Trump was making statements like China is taking us for a ride and this is a theft, and exactly 1 year later, he's calling Xi Jinping awesome and really praising him. I think it has clearly indicated that U.S. doesn't hold all the cards. China holds rare earth. It holds its relationship with Russia. So given all of that dynamic, U.S. needs to at least come to the table, be pleasant in the way they deal with things, and that's the truce that they have both come to. Not that they've done some major deals which will lead to a real collaboration and partnership happening over the next few years.
1: That point that you made, and it's important. So you're saying basically the deeper structural rivalry remains. They've just both hit the pause button.
2: Yes. Okay. And I would say rather U.S. hit the pause button, because the entire thing was initiated by U.S. last year, that, this problem with China. So they have hit pause.
1: Right. I mean, just looking at China, Chinese equities and the yen barely reacted positively after the summit, right? And that, to me, suggests investors don't think that diplomacy alone can sort of revive growth confidence in China.
2: Yeah, absolutely. So even internally, it has not been played up in that manner. The small success of buying Boeing aircrafts or the agricultural commodities, again, that's very small in the context of lack of detail. And the core problems of China in terms of domestic consumption still remain. And the challenges for U.S. in terms of the rare earth material dependency still remain. So the fundamental problems don't change. And I think market, that's why, has been kind of muted in its reaction. Absolutely.
1: If, though, this pause button, the fallout of that is more peaceful relations for a while at least, so positive fallout, which sectors or markets might stand to benefit if the tensions between the U.S. and China continue to stabilize?
2: I think for this to play out, the tariffs, they put a hold on the tariffs for some period of time, and I think that expiry is coming up now. So what happens to the tariffs? Because the tariffs will have a direct impact on trade. That's one where there'll be a positive impact. Second is if the AI chip war, I don't think they have, even though all these people were there, they've not been able to unlock the NVIDIA chips, for example, going to China. So for the technology sector, it means that investors will be forced to take individual bets on how China is developing and how US is doing it, and we will not be able to see the collaboration. If the collaboration happens, then yes, we will have more winners emerging in that space. But lack of that is not going to help in making that decision.
1: What do you think the U.S.-China relationship might mean for Asian markets and portfolio positioning for Singapore investors?
2: I would say no new information. Things remain the same. If you've seen in the last 1 year, the technology space in terms of AI infrastructure spend in Asia has been going through the roof. I mean, if you look at in the emerging market MSCI, Taiwan is now ahead of China, only on the back of TSMC. So there is a massive amount of capital that is going into Asia technology, and that theme is continuing. I think that's part of the reflection of betting on both US and on the Asian technology stocks as well. And that's what we are seeing, and I think it would continue to happen in the current environment.
1: All right, a really good point is a Xi Putin meeting drawing attention, not just because of geopolitics, but because of what peace or a longer peace might mean for energy flows, commodities, and the ongoing Ukraine conflict. So Russia, a major energy exporter, China remaining the world's largest energy consumer, is one of the largest. Could this meeting shift expectations around oil, gas, or broader commodity markets, Swapnil?
2: I think the timing, the fact that he's meeting him after meeting Trump, I think the timing is quite interesting. One, can you imagine the level of concern it will create for Trump? How he would feel, you know, what are they discussing after I just met?
1: Right.
2: So it puts that meeting in a more, I would say, informed position to make decisions, because they now have insights over what US is thinking, and Trump has no idea what they are going to talk about. So there's a level of insecurity that's going to emerge from that. But beyond that, I think Russia, if you look at the way Ukraine is making advances and how deep they are striking into Russia, I would say at this point of time, Russia, Putin's meeting will be more about, one, of course, pushing that entire, you know, Chinese energy purchases. I think that is going to be the main item on the agenda. And if they can strike a deal, you know, they've been working on this for quite some time, then that will mean it send a very strong message to the world that Russia can continue to extend this war, because it has, you know, sanctions are not affecting it, and it has other sources. If they don't strike a deal, then there will be more pressure on Russia. And I would say from a US standpoint, it will be a good thing if they are not able to strike a deal. But primary goal, I would assess, would be increasing the energy purchases.
1: All right. Still on this interesting, meeting between China and Russia, do you think closer China-Russia ties might accelerate the push towards alternative trade and payment systems outside the US dollar? And this is a hypothetical, but what are your thoughts?
2: Yes, it would have two impacts, I feel. One is if they start sharing defense-related technology. So Russia has access to technology, especially when it comes to submarines, while China has mass production capabilities. If they exchange and come to an agreement on defense, then that will have pressure on the defense sector. US will need to prepare for that. And the second is on the payments. You're right. If they start working with so the whole power of petrodollar gets affected, where they trade in ruble and yuan, then that's again a threat to the payments, and they may accelerate alternative payment methods. Absolutely. So I would say these are the two sectors which will get affected with any well-defined partnership between China and Russia.
1: All right. Now, moving on to oil and gas, we want to make sense. Oil over $100. So in terms of oil and gas stocks, there's a lot of interest in terms of which might gain. So help us understand why some investors are becoming more interested in pipeline energy transport companies again, and what retail investors should look for before investing. It was once thought to be a very old economy sector, oil and gas.
2: Yeah, absolutely. You know, earlier it used to be just there was one ETF, XLE, and if oil was going up, you bought XLE, and if there was a recession fear, you would sell XLE. that's about it. Extremely dull and boring and largely dividend paying. So, you know, you just bought the Chevrons and the Exxon Mobiles of the world. And I mean, if you look at even the weightage in the S&P 500, it's gone down from, you know, close to 30% back in the 1980s to now barely 3%. So technology has pretty much overtaken S&P 500, and one of the sectors which has suffered in the process or has been, you know, ignored has been energy. So yes, it has been seen, and of course now suddenly two factors are bringing energy back into the mainstream. Is one, the need for resilience or energy independence. So that's one thing which people, you know, countries are realizing that they cannot depend, so they need to, you know, find their own solutions. And second is the need for energy for all of the AI data centers. So if you look at AI data centers, electrification, you need, you know, gas, you need manufacturing, reshoring. All of these activities are around energy security. So energy is not just about, you know, economic growth. It is about fundamentally how nations are going to organize their resources and how are they able to deal in bilateral negotiations with the rest of the world. So that's, you know, it has completely shifted from its role to the old economy to the new one, where resilience, energy is a reflection of resilience because it's kind of the basic input for everything and largely for AI at this point of time.
1: So just for fun, we looked up XLE, and if you had invested $10,000 into XLE 5 years ago, which is the Energy Select Sector SPDR fund, your $10,000 would be worth roughly $25,000 today, assuming your dividends were reinvested, because the energy sector has outperformed, right, during periods of rising oil prices and geopolitical tensions. So, Swapnil, before retail investors reach for their $10,000 and try to jump into energy infrastructure stocks or oil pipelines, what might they want to pay attention to?
2: I think the a deeper understanding of oil price, your core energy companies which deal in oil exploration and production versus the companies that are in equipment and services or companies that are in the energy infrastructure, you know, MLPs and midstreams. So the split between these three is very crucial because production services, those are the companies which will be very closely correlated with the oil price. So you are in effect, you know, if you look at Exxon, Chevron, these are all playing the oil price. So the correlation between XLE and oil price will be high. If you are looking at it from a slightly different perspective that, no, I want to make a decision of being either in oil equipment and services, which is your Halliburton, Schlumberger type of companies, or you're going into the energy infrastructure. And energy infrastructure has become the most, I would say, interesting one because even ETFs have come out for that. Global X has an ETF, Alerian has an ETF. So they all have these ETFs which are effectively giving access to these companies that operate the pipeline. So it's like a toolbooth operator company which is just collecting these payments and passing it on. So very high dividend payouts that they make.
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1: I'm not sure, as traffic at the land checkpoints will be heavy with all the upcoming holidays.
0: Not to worry. We'll check ICA's Facebook page and the One Motoring website for traffic updates before we set off.
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1: Definitely. 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

Start your day with the stories, conversations, and voices that matter on Let's Talk Singapore with Neil Humphreys and Audrey Seek. From what's trending to the issues shaping our lives, with your voice as part of the conversation. Then take a breather with Live Well with Michelle. 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
1: From the Singapore International Festival of Arts to free museum entry earlier this week for International Museum Day, Singapore's arts calendar is in full swing. 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Streaming is instant, effortless, a live performance. It's asking a bit more, right? Time, your effort, your attention, and the chance that you might not even enjoy it. So what makes a live arts experience feel worth it? And what role do the arts still play in everyday life? I'm Lynn Lee, and this is Viewpoint, where we go beyond the headline to look at the story from a different angle. Joining me now is Dr. Corey Tan, arts editor at JOM, an independent Singapore magazine covering culture, society, and current affairs. So let's start with this topic today. The reality most people probably be recognized. Audiences today are overwhelmed with streaming, social media, gaming, podcasts, short form video. There's always something available instantly. What are live arts experiences really competing against now? What are your thoughts?
2: I don't know if I see it necessarily so much as a competition, as much as something that people might actually take pleasure in, because it's so overwhelming, like, to navigate all these other spaces, that the live space becomes a place where we can just jointly share attention together on one thing, right? Mm-hmm. And I think I was reading a paper recently by the education researcher Carl Hendrick, and he talks about the cognitive damage that the digital age has done to our cognitive processing, right? Our attention, as you mentioned, has been colonized by this massive system designed to fracture it. Mm-hmm. And it's not, you know, just usual culprits of screen time, social media, but this kind of broader contagion of distraction. Even a notification on your neighbor's screen, right, will have a kind of ripple effect on everyone else around them, because we're just conditioned to respond to that form, even if it's not your notification. And so I think tech companies, streaming platforms, they're all jostling for our attention. We're very familiar with the term attention economy. Mm-hmm. But I think attention is not just an individual act, right? It's a collective phenomenon. So we don't just live in an attention economy. We live in an attention ecology, where our attention is influenced by the attention of other people. And I think the beauty of a live event is you're sitting shoulder to shoulder with someone, and even if you're not looking at them, you're kind of paying attention to their breathing, their laughter, you know, whether they're tensing up, maybe they're crying, and all our attention is kind of affecting each other in real time and in our mutual interactions. And I think that is one of the big joys of the live art experience.
1: Yes, I think a live performance is always asking you to be fully present in a very different way.
2: Absolutely. And I think one other thing I do enjoy about it as well is we have these kind of shared rules together that are almost unspoken, right? So that we can enjoy something together. Things like, oh, let's put our phones away, or maybe let's not have a conversation during a show. So you kind of build this joint attention together. Mm-hmm. And often when you're sharing a space, you have to make a lot of these like intuitive adjustments, these informal attunements to other people that we share this community with, and we need to pay attention to other people for this kind of human communication to succeed.
1: You're right. You're sharing time and space with other people. You're reacting together in real time. It's very, very different from consuming something alone through a screen.
2: Yes, absolutely. And I think, you know, especially on a screen when you can toggle so easily, I think, you know, let's say you're watching one short form video, as you mentioned earlier, and then you get a notification and you switch your app and then you have a look at Twitter or X or another platform. And I think when people crave, I think a lot more people, you know, these days craving more offline experiences, mm-hmm. you know, we're reminded that the digital world may be much more increasingly frictionless one, where we can toggle between these platforms seamlessly. And also we're getting much more AI assistance, you know, digital lives. But our physical world is not a frictionless one, right? And I think these very tangible, haptic live events, you know, one might feel bored or uncomfortable. We can't, you know, switch between events as easily. But, you know, it's okay to kind of re-inhabit your own body and also encounter the bodies and emotions of others. And I think there's also a lot of joy and satisfaction to be found from that.
1: So you think that festivals like Singapore International Festival of Arts still offer something people genuinely cannot get digitally?
2: Yeah, I think so. I think, you know, during the arts was really affected by the pandemic. I think during that time, a lot of shows had to go online, had to be live streamed. People were trying to build, I think, a parallel digital community that, you know, tried to replicate what it was like to have in-person gatherings. But now that we're a few years out, I think what I do enjoy about this year's edition of SIFA, the Singapore International Festival of Arts, mm-hmm. is that they've brought back the Festival Village, which is this big, you know, kind of sprawling outdoor space with installations, with a festival market, just outside the Asian Civilizations Museum. And it's something that hasn't been back for quite a number of years. And I think there's a delight to, you know, even if you haven't gotten a ticket to a festival show, to be able to walk past that area and be like, oh, you know, what is going on here as part of my daily commute? You know, if we're walking by the river or walking to the train station, what is this kind of pop-up encounter in daily life? So I think that there's a joy to that as well, that the arts can also be a part of that fabric of your daily existence.
1: Yeah, there's a bit of FOMO there as well. You know, we walk past and you think, oh, I must get in on that. What's going on there, right? Mm-hmm. But strong festivals indeed can create moments of, I don't know, emotional connection and even unpredictability, even discomfort, I think, in ways that digital platforms, you know, cannot replicate. Mm-hmm. And I think that's interesting because people often say they want experiences, they want new experiences, right? But sometimes I think people actually want is comfort, familiarity, or something easy to consume as well?
2: Yeah, I think that is a balance, right? I think often the arts can feel quite intimidating to people if it's not something that, you know, they've encountered before. And I think in these cases, you know, having an arts format that is accessible, that maybe is a pop-up in a familiar space, maybe something that's easier to access for people. And once, you know, people are more familiar with that kind of environment, they may be like, oh, I don't mind searching out new experiences now that I understand, you know, how this process works. So if we think of something like the Singapore Biennale, for example, that, mm-hmm. that just concluded recently, mm-hmm. a lot of their installations were in these public spaces, right? In strata titled malls like Lucky Plaza, in public housing estates like Tanglin Halt. And I was speaking to some of the staff and they were like, you know, initially at first they had some passerbys who were like, oh, what is this? I don't understand what's happening here. And then, you know, the staff would give them a personal tour of maybe one of the artworks. And then they would come back and bring their whole families, right? Because they become a proxy for their family members or their friends to understand and engage with another artwork. And that can be a lovely thing too, right? That you become almost an emissary or ambassador since you've experienced something before. You make it easier for other people to experience something else.
1: Okay. Corey, I'm going to put you on the spot here because in reality, mm-hmm. you know, all of us are so busy and lifestyles are very hectic in Singapore. And when someone's tired after work and already halfway through a streaming series, what realistically gets them out the door?
2: Yeah, I think there's a difference between, you know, the self-soothing rituals of watching a TV series and actually, you know, what is something genuinely nourishing for your soul. And I think it's a balance between both. Sometimes we just want to decompress and turn off. And sometimes we also, I think it's building room into different parts of your life to have serious pleasure, right? I do think it is very difficult in Singapore where we are constantly on this treadmill, on this rat race, and which is why I do really enjoy, you know, these kind of public installations that people can bump into, whether it's, you know, the way back from work, on the way to work, or just maybe during your lunchtime. There's a bit of pleasure to be gained in the daily practice of your life. And I think often in Singapore, we forget that, yes, you know, there is work to be done. There are check boxes to tick. But we, I think, forget that life is also a kind of shared pleasure that we build together, and that it's a much more fulfilling life when you have these pockets of time spent with yourself and family in places and spaces such as these.
1: Yeah, you're right to say that. I think the art scene feels quite different now compared to perhaps 10 or 15 years ago. It's no longer just confined to theatres and galleries. Mm-hmm. You see performances in public spaces, outdoor installations, community events even. Do you think bringing art into public spaces could broaden audiences generally?
2: I do think so. I think, you know, in many other kind of cultural hubs or countries with very mature arts infrastructure, you know, the arts has always been a very accepted terrain to explore lots of different kinds of things, you know, whether it's identity, whether it's a community, nation, or individual. We don't quite have that same fluency in Singapore yet. You know, I think people still see it a lot as entertainment, or I guess it's something intimidating. But I think, you know, one of the big pleasures of art, and I do really love art in public spaces, especially when it's done well, is that, you know, it can be a place where you make sense of your life with other people. So I think 10 years ago at SIFA, the Socially Engaged Group Drama Box, they had these pop-up theaters in public housing estates in Singapore, where they had these really amazing kind of facilitated discussions on how land is used in Singapore. Mm. And this was a time where people were debating, you know, Bukit Brown Cemetery, end of the Sungai Road Flea Market, and these little pop-up theater spaces, you know, very short, just like a 45-minute discussion, became, you know, a really vigorous and exciting space for people to understand, like, how is it that land is being used here? You know, what are places I love and enjoy and frequent with my family? And, you know, a pop-up theater in a public housing estate can become a receptacle, a vessel for those kinds of discussions.
1: Wow. So just to wrap up, you know, in a world constantly competing for people's attention, what still gives you hope about the future of the arts in Singapore? And why should an ordinary person care about the arts in everyday life?
2: Because there are very few spaces where you're allowed to rehearse for real life, right? The arts are a fiction. We create a space in a theater or in a gallery space where it's not quite real life. It's kind of this interesting threshold space where you can figure out something with other people, watch a fictional story that's happening, and it can be a rehearsal or practice for you to think about, oh my goodness, what if I encountered something like this in real life? So we're all kind of rehearsing together, and the real world is uncomfortable, is inconvenient. And often, you know, sometimes the arts can be provocative, can be uncomfortable, and that can be a life experience that we share to rehearse for the difficulty or for the joys in real life. So I think there's something very precious about that.
1: Very interesting indeed, Corey. My guest today, a very big thank you to you, Dr. Corey Tan, Arts Editor at JOM. Thank you.
2: Thank you so much. My pleasure.
1: And you've been listening to Viewpoint. 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
0: After a very successful series on Disney Plus, The Mandalorian has hit the big screen. In fact, it was this series that made me subscribe to Disney Plus. The Mandalorian is the best Star Wars series, and Star Wars fans were waiting for this day to come to watch, you know, The Mandalorian and Grogu on the big screen. If you're a Star Wars fan, you might have already watched it and probably want to watch it again. But if you'd rather watch it on a later date when the crowd dies down, or haven't watched any of the Mandalorian episodes and don't have any intention to binge-watch the series, then this is the way. See what I did there? And here's what you need to know about The Mandalorian and Grogu before heading to watch it on the big screen. Before the Mandalorians were introduced in Star Wars, the only Mandalorian that appeared in a Star Wars movie was the bounty hunter Boba Fett. He was a mysterious bounty hunter who never took off his helmet. And that's the discipline of the Mandalorian. In The Mandalorian, the main character, Din Djarin, is played by Pedro Pascal. He brings a calm, serious personality to the role, like Clint Eastwood, even though we rarely see his face. Jon Favreau created the show. Like Boba Fett, Din Djarin is a lone bounty hunter who follows a strict way of life. The Mandalorians live by a strong code of honor and tradition. One of the most famous rules is that Mandalorians never remove their helmet in front of others. This shows loyalty and respect to the tribe. The phrase, "this is the way," means they follow their beliefs no matter what. They also value strength and protection of their own people and the completion of their missions with honor. George Lucas based the Mandalorians after the ancient Sparta, and you can see the similarities in their helmets. And here's a trivia for you if you're not a Star Wars fan. Foundlings are children who are taken in and raised by Mandalorians. Foundlings are treated as part of the family, which shows how much they care about loyalty and community. Din Djarin was taken in as a child when he was orphaned at a very young age. They all hail from the planet Mandalore. And like people from Singapore are called Singaporeans, the species from Mandalore are called Mandalorians. Now, just for the sake of being simple, let's call Pedro Pascal's character Manda instead of Din Djarin. In Season 1, we see Manda receiving an under-the-table job, and the name is Hush Hush since the job is from an ex-imperial. The task is to bring back a mysterious 50-year-old target alive in exchange for some Beskar steel, which is a very strong metal used to forge the armor of Mandalorians. Now, after receiving his payment, he gets the leader of the Mandalorian clan to make him a shoulder guard from the metal. He flies to the mysterious target's location and he encounters another bounty hunter there. It's a droid bounty hunter by the name of IG-11. They somehow work together to find this mysterious 50-year-old target. Now, it turns out that this 50-year-old target is Baby Yoda. Well, that's what all viewers started calling this cute little green creature because it's the same species as Yoda. It was only in a much later episode that we got to know that his name is Grogu. But hey, people still call it Baby Yoda, and that's okay. He's so adorable. And it breaks our hearts to know that IG-11's instructions were to kill Baby Yoda. Now, Manda saves it from being killed. as his orders were to bring the alien back alive, because that's the only way he can receive his bounty. However, when he tries to take Baby Yoda back to his spaceship, he realizes that the Razor Crest has been stripped apart by the Jawas. Now, if you're new to Star Wars and if you're wondering, no, Jawas is not a cup of coffee. Jawas are scavenger alien species who are short, have eyes that light up, and wear a brown cloak like a Franciscan monk. In order to get the parts of his ship back from the Jawas, he has to bring some eggs from a creature that looks like a humongous rhinoceros. Mando struggles to fight with this creature, and just when you think that the creature is going to take him out for good, Baby Yoda uses its Jedi-like powers to float this creature into mid-air. And Mando lives through another day. So, although the series is about bounty hunting, a part of the show's heart comes from Baby Yoda. And though he doesn't speak at all, well, he does, he makes funny noises, his expressions and actions make him very lovable. On board the ship, Baby Yoda is fascinated with a small metal ball-shaped knob. And this is when you see the childlike gestures and behavior of Baby Yoda, which is adorable. But Mando is not bothered by it. He hands over Baby Yoda to his client, receives the metal he needs to make his armor, and returns to his leader, who melts the metal and makes him a badass full armor. And then he sets out to complete his next bounty job. But when he boards his ship, he sees the metal ball that Baby Yoda was fascinated by, and he's now on a rescue mission. He sets out to save Baby Yoda. And trying to rescue Baby Yoda is not easy, as he has to fight off other bounty hunters, and eventually he does with the help of other Mandalorians. This is when the adventure really begins, when Mando and Baby Yoda fly to different planets. And Mando meets with his old acquaintances. And he teams up with other bounty hunters, only to be double-crossed and so forth. His quest is to reunite Baby Yoda with his own kind. Normally, bounty hunters are not empathetic, but this guy in his metallic gray silver armor is. Maybe because he was an orphan once himself, and he knows what it was like to be without his parents. Over time, he becomes Baby Yoda's protector, guiding him like an angel. And their relationship grows into something like a father-son bond. Well, that's all you need to know before heading out to the cinema to watch the movie The Mandalorian and Grogu. And if you did watch the series many moons ago, this was just a quick refresher. Up next, two iconic Malaysian comedy entertainers that I admire very much because they never fail to make me laugh and feel good.
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0: traffic update from ICA. Heavy departure traffic at Woodlands Checkpoint due to tailback from Malaysia. Delays are expected and motorists are advised to check traffic conditions before embarking on their journey. Follow ICA Facebook for more updates.
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1: Welcome to The Big Story. I'm Hung Bin Jong. Singapore is now stepping up border screening and health advisories after the WHO declared the Ebola outbreak in the Democratic Republic of Congo and Uganda a public health emergency of international concern. Now, what's particularly worrying is that this outbreak involves the rare Buribugyo strain, a strain with no approved vaccine or targeted treatment. And health officials say it may have already spread undetected for weeks before being identified. So how serious is this outbreak, and how prepared is Singapore if Ebola reaches our shores? Joining us today to share more is Professor Dale Fisher, Director of the Center for Infectious Disease Emergency Response at NUS. Hi, Professor Fisher. Welcome to the show.
2: Hi, Hung Bin.
1: Thank you so much for joining us. Well, Professor, first, help us understand the scale of this outbreak. How concerning is the situation right now, especially given that WHO has declared this as an emergency of international concern?
2: Yeah, thanks, Hung Bin. I think we've really got a problem here, really, for DRC and the neighbouring countries. I can see this getting a lot worse before it gets better. There's now over 500 suspect cases, 130 suspect deaths. It's already spread quite a way, and it was only reported to the WHO on May the 5th, public health emergency of international concern on the 16th. Now it's the 20th, but it's in two provinces in DRC and several health zones within those provinces. They've found two cases in Kampala, which is about 700 miles away. So this didn't start yesterday. This has already been going on for a while. And the last emergency they had was in the same area in 2018 to 2020. It went for 2 years, and there were 3,500 cases and 2,200 deaths. So that's the sort of comparator we've got. I think we're at the beginning of something that's going to be quite nasty for those countries.
1: Well, I believe Singapore's Health Minister Ong Ye Kung said the situation in these African countries is dire and that more infections and deaths are expected in the coming weeks. What does this signal, Professor? Does this suggest the outbreak may already be more widespread than official numbers show?
2: Yeah, well, we only know what we know. What we don't know is the scary bit. We've only been investigating this at least at the international level for 2 weeks, and already found all these suspect cases. So I think the minister's absolutely correct. There's no doubt there's going to be more cases. It'll be more widespread. I think just brace yourself. There is so much work to be done epidemiologically to find all these cases and isolate them and break the chain of transmission.
1: But how well equipped are Congo and Uganda to respond to the outbreak at this moment?
2: Yeah, I think no African country is really well equipped. There's processes you have to go through, and the idea, the best thing you can do is identify the outbreak early, but then you've got to do all these various things. As I say, you've got to do the case finding, find all those cases, promote it to the community so that people will come forward. You've got to do all the contact tracing. You've got to have the isolation facilities so that these don't sort of exist preemptively. So these all have to be created. One, positive thing is that they have had good memories of recently doing this. So they're probably going to be a little bit easier for them because people understand a bit more about perhaps the knowledge of the symptoms and the relationships with the NGO, the non-government organisations, the importance of safe burials, because at burials, a lot of the attendees often get affected. So they're well prepared in that they've got experience, but really there's so much to do. And this is in a terribly remote part of northeastern DRC, and the area is controlled by a rebel militia who I understand don't have any relationship with Kinshasa. So it's not like the Minister of Health is going to fly in there, because there's sort of rebel soldiers walking around with guns. So, and that also makes it a bit harder for healthcare workers, because naturally it's tough enough giving international support for something, as dangerous as Ebola. But when people are walking around with guns, that's another twist to it. So It's not about how ready they were. It's they've got experience. Everyone knows what to do, but it's almost like the remoteness and the context are what make everything even harder. And it was hard to start with.
1: Right. Well, unlike previous major Ebola outbreaks involving the Zaire strain, this outbreak involves the rarer Bundibugyo strain, first identified in Uganda in 2007. What makes the Bundibugyo strain different from the more commonly known, Ebola strains? What are the symptoms here?
2: So the symptoms are the same, and that's what makes it hard. They're also the same as malaria and influenza and things like that. It's just that these Ebola infections can cause more severe disease, obviously. So the symptoms are just normal, fatigue, muscle aches, headache, but then you can progress to vomiting, diarrhea, and then you get the hemorrhagic disease. So you can have sort of internal bleeding and things like that. Multi-organ failure can ensue. And that's around 30 to 40% of people that get infected, whereas it's higher in Zaire species. So it's the same incubation period, which is 8 to 10 days. It can be up to 21 days. It's the same form of transmission, which is contact with bodily fluids of an infected person. But really, it's the genetics are a little bit different. They make it less virulent. It replicates a bit more slowly. So it's just a less aggressive disease, but still 30% mortality doesn't exactly make it mild anyway.
1: Right. I mean, I believe there are currently no approved vaccines or antibody treatments specifically for it. How is it treated then?
2: Yeah, well, vaccines have really revolutionized the management of a Zaire outbreak. You can go around and vaccinate the contacts and vaccinate people that live in a certain area and things like that. So it is fundamental in the control, but this is quite a different species. And the bottom line is we don't know if the vaccine will work. You'd presume it won't be as effective as it is against Zaire, but I'm pretty sure they're going to be trialing it, and it's a good opportunity. But the truth is, I think there's only been two outbreaks of Bundibugyo before, so there's just things we don't know about, and that they certainly happened before we even had the Zaire vaccine. So your question was, how do we treat it? It's just supportive. So you've got to stop people. So you're always treated in an isolation facility. And it's really just making sure they're keeping up with fluids as best as possible, which might sound easy, but in a high income country, they'd be treated with intravenous fluids and get all the blood tests and monitor the electrolytes and the kidney function and things like that. So that's very uncommon in Ebola outbreaks in Africa. So it's really just giving, in many cases, just oral fluids, and that's because healthcare workers, especially if they don't have the PPE. Are not going to go in and have very close contact with a patient, really, because they're scared for themselves. So it all compounds.
1: I mean, the fatality rate here is 30% to 40%, making it less lethal than the more common Zaire strain, which causes death in up to 90% of those infected. Should that reassure people at all?
2: Well, as I mentioned before, 30% mortality is still not a disease you want to have. And I certainly wouldn't be downplaying this. Of course, for us it's better, but to the African public, I wouldn't be downplaying it and saying it's all right, it's not as serious as Zaire. That would be the wrong message to send. And what's more, if a lot of people do get it, even if they are going to improve, it still stresses the healthcare system, and then people that need treatment for malaria or other things are not going to get their treatment because the hospital's full of Ebola patients, for instance. So that's all and the healthcare workers have all been diverted to Ebola. So there's reasons to keep a lid on it, even though the rate is, inverted commas, only 30%.
1: Well, at this time, I believe Singapore has introduced health advisories at all checkpoints, enhanced traveler monitoring, and reminders to doctors to remain vigilant for suspected cases. Now, travelers from affected regions are also asked to monitor symptoms for 21 days. Given there are no direct flights from the affected countries to Singapore, how high or low would you assess Singapore's risk right now?
2: I'd probably classify it as theoretical, which is less than low. You'll remember during the West African outbreak in 2014-15, they had 11,000 cases. And I think there was only one person that was in Texas, I think, and was a genuine export of Ebola. There were other people that were evacuated out, but there was only one sort of genuine traveller that walked into an emergency room in the US. So it's really unlikely. So to actually come to Singapore, I think it'd be very strange. And you've got to remember the area that's affected is very rural. These people don't go to capital cities and jump on international flights. It's just not within their reach. So I think it's quite unlikely. It'd have to be a pretty remarkable set of circumstances that saw someone go from northeast DRC to travel to a capital city, get on a plane and come to Singapore and have Ebola. I just think it's good for us to think about it and know and be aware. It doesn't cost us anything to be aware and be ready, but I think Singapore's approach is very proportional.
1: Well, some people may wonder whether border screening is enough, especially if symptoms take time to appear. How effective are these measures?
2: Again, it's something that raises awareness. These temperature screening and things like that certainly has picked up infectious diseases in the past. But you're quite right. Any disease that's incubating, which is most of the time, then they're not going to be picked up by the screening. So that's why the declaration is there, with a strong recommendation to present if you get any symptoms, if you've come from an affected area. So, yeah, it's the incubating people that won't get picked up and could be a problem. Yeah.
1: Okay. That was Professor Dale Fisher, Director of the Center for Infectious Disease Emergency Response at NUS. This has been The Big Story with me, Hung Bin Jung.
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1: A traffic update from ICA. Heavy departure traffic at Woodlands Checkpoint due to tailback from Malaysia. Delays are expected and motorists are advised to check traffic conditions before embarking on their journey. Follow ICA Facebook for more updates.
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Start your day with the stories, conversations, and voices that matter on Let's Talk Singapore with Neil Humphreys and Audrey Seek. 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
1: Welcome to The Agenda. I'm Hung Bin Jung. Now, when we think about success today, it usually looks a certain way. An office job, a polished title, maybe something a little more glamorous than waking up before sunrise to handle seafood. Because in a generation told to dream bigger, work smarter, and chase passion, who willingly chooses one of the toughest, messiest, most old-school family trades out there? For our next guest, a third-generation fishmonger, that answer became yes. But our journey isn't just about taking over the family business. In an era where many family trades risk disappearing because no one wants to take over, her journey raises a bigger question. What do we lose when younger generations stop inheriting the hard jobs that built the generations before them? Well, joining us here in the studio today is Joycelyn Quick, who's the founder of Seamonger. Hi, Joycelyn. Thank you so much for joining me today.
2: Hello. Thanks for having me here.
1: All right, Joycelyn. First things first, are you really a fishmonger?
2: Okay. So, yes, I am. Mm. Although I think a lot of people still get surprised when they hear that, because especially I don't think I look what most people imagine a seamonger to be.
1: Exactly. You don't look at it at all.
2: Yeah. So, for me, I grew up in around this trade because of my dad, who many customers known as Among. Mm. So he ran a fish stall at Queen Street Wet Market for 40 years. Yeah, so honestly, as the business has followed me through all the hardest seasons of my life. So for example, I was like carrying heavy loads, packing and delivering heavy loads of fish, even when I was heavily pregnant.
1: What?
2: So, yes. So just 3 days before I gave birth, I badly injured my back and I could not even stand straight. And I still continued to work because I felt that that was the promise I gave to my customers. Mm-hmm. So even I was in a delivery ward and shortly after giving birth, I didn't really have time to do my confinement as well.
1: Oh my goodness.
2: Yeah, the business still had to keep moving. And I think moments like this really made me understand the sacrifices my father's generation quietly carried for decades.
1: Right.
2: Yeah. So over time, I realized seafood was not really just about selling fish. Mm-hmm. It was also about feeding families well and helping busy parents caring for what something my father spent his whole life building.
1: Right. Yeah. I mean, we'll get into more of that in just a bit.
2: Yeah, sure.
1: But I want to break this down a little bit. I know the older generations will be more aware of what a fishmonger is, but if we have any Gen Zs or Gen Alphas tuning in at the moment, they might not know what a fishmonger is. So what does a fishmonger actually do? Does it go beyond just selling fish?
2: Yes, definitely. Way more than that. Mm-hmm. I think people sometimes imagine fishmongers as just like cutting fish behind a shop front. Mm-hmm. But honestly, a lot of work is judgment and responsibility. Mm. So customer trusts you to choose the right fish for their families. Some parents don't know what fish is suitable for young children, what is easy to cook after work, or even how much to buy for a family meal. Mm. So especially now as a mom, I understand that stress a lot more deeply. Mm-hmm. So to me, being a fishmonger in today's era, it's really about making seafood feeling less intimidating and more approachable. So that's why we created things like individually portioned fish chow packs, which is one of our best sellers.
1: Okay.
2: Parents want their children to consume more fish. Mm-hmm. But what they're truly lacking is time and mental bandwidth, especially when they're working for long hours.
1: Mm. Yeah. I mean, when people hear third generation fishmonger, they may picture an old school wet market job,
2: yes,
1: right?
2: That's right.
1: It's early mornings though, physical labor, long hours. So not exactly what many young Singaporeans, you know, aspire to be. So what was it like for your father's era being a fishmonger? I mean, he's a veteran fishmonger and he spent decades building his business, right?
2: Yeah, that's right. So it's really different from back then and now. For my father's generation, the work was extremely physical and very disciplined as well.
1: Yeah.
2: It meant really showing up every single day, rain or shine, and it meant very, very early mornings, like 2 a.m., 3 a.m., and ending maybe just 12 hours later. Yeah, so he worked 6 days a week, even on weekends. Mm. There's only one rest day per week. And he built trust, customer by customer, over 40 years. And there was also nowhere to hide if your standards were poor.
1: Mm-hmm.
2: So if the fish was not fresh, customers would know, right, immediately. And they simply wouldn't come back for you. Yeah. So I think that's one of the biggest lessons I've learned from my dad was integrity. Mm-hmm. Growing up, I remember there were a lot of days he would not open for business. Mm. Then to sell the fish he was not personally confident in. So for him, freshness was never negotiable because customers were feeding that fish to their families.
1: Right.
2: Yeah, correct. So that's why I have a lot of respect for how he built his reputation. It wasn't through marketing or shortcuts. It was through consistency, honesty, and genuinely caring about the people buying from him. Mm-hmm. Yeah, so that really stayed with me for so many years. And today, Seamonger may look more like a modern, look more modern from the outside. Yep. But internally, a lot of our standards still come from that old school mindset. Mm. My father had take like really long time, 40 years, yeah. 40 years long, or even longer from my grandfather's generation, right? And one bad decision can easily break it.
1: Definitely.
2: So yeah, I truly appreciate like what he has built. And it's not just a business about trust, reputation, and it's also about relationships that really last decades. You know, they become friends as well. Mm-hmm. So I think the turning point for me was realizing that legacy doesn't always mean copying the past exactly. Mm. Sometimes it means preserving like values, but translating them into a form that works for today.
1: Right.
2: Yeah.
1: But I mean, 40 years of legacy just from your father, right?
2: Yes.
1: And did watching him do that growing up kind of make you want to continue his legacy at first? I mean, did you ever feel conflicted?
2: No, actually.
1: Okay.
2: Yeah. So even at a younger age, I really felt there was a potential to bring my father's business online.
1: Yeah.
2: I think that was probably like when I was 21, 16 years ago. Yeah. I proposed the idea to him, but he rejected it at a point of time because, you know, generation is very used to doing things the traditional way. Yeah. So, but I kept bringing the idea out over the years because whenever I hosted like Chinese New Year gatherings or hot pot with friends, they will constantly compliment the quality of his seafood.
1: Mm.
2: So it came to a point like I just keep asking my father, why don't you just do this? Just try it, you know? Yeah, so that was something I realized that was very important. My father had already built something people genuinely loved and trusted, right? And the issue was never about a product. It was about not enough people from my generation who knows about it. Yeah, so for me, Seamonger became a way to bridge the gap. It takes the standard and trust my father built, spent decades building and bringing them to new generation of families in a way that feels practical for today.
1: Mm.
2: Yeah. And we offer restaurant quality fish at accessible prices in formats designed to help busy parents save time and energy while still giving their children high quality nutrition they can feel good about. So nope, I actually never felt conflicted. In fact, I felt more motivated and inspired to do so. Yeah, I think watching my dad while growing up gave me a very deep respect for the trade from a very young age.
1: Mm-hmm.
2: And growing up, I watched how much pride and responsibility my dad carried in his work. And over the years, I saw the trust and relationships he has built with customers through sheer consistency and integrity. So even when I may not have fully understood it at a very young age as a child, those values stayed with me for a long time over the years. And as I got older, I realized that what he built was actually very increasingly like special, increasingly mm-hmm. rare in this day. Yeah, so for me, Seamonger was not about replacing his legacy, actually.
1: Mm.
2: It was really to continue in a way that it could reach more people today. And I wanted younger families and modern parents from my generation to still experience the same trust and the standards my father spent decades building.
1: Right.
2: Yeah.
1: Well, so now in 2026, how physically and emotionally tough is this work? Do you think people underestimate just how demanding family trades can be?
2: Oh, yes, 100%. I think, yes, people do underestimate it. Mm-hmm. Even with a more modern business model, seafood is still a product where standards, timing and handling matters a lot.
1: Right.
2: Right. There is physical and the operational side of the work, such as supply coordination, fulfillment, quality control, so on and so forth. So seafood is not a product you can afford to be careless with. But now that Seamonger has been online for more than 5 years, there's also a whole different layer people do not see.
1: Mm.
2: The online space moves incredibly fast. Customers expect quick replies, constant updates, fast turnaround times and a very strong online presence. So you're not just running operations anymore, mm-hmm. you're also constantly building trust digitally every single day. So in many ways, business has become both physically demanding and mentally consuming because everything moves almost in real time now. And building trust digitally is also a completely different ballgame and challenge because mm-hmm. customers cannot physically touch or test the freshness
1: right.
2: themselves. Yeah, that means you have to constantly earn trust online through reviews, testimonials, word of mouth, and consistently delivering good experiences over time. So in the seafood business especially, one bad experience can affect customers' confidence very quickly. So there's a lot of pressure behind maintaining standards every single day. There's also the emotional responsibility. Today, many of our customers are parents. They are buying child packs for their children. So each pack is individually portioned and vacuum sealed, so parents can simply just open one bag when they need. Whenever they need a serving, and they can keep the rest fresh. So it really saves them a huge amount of time. And while that may sound very simple, it does carry a lot of trust. So when a parent feeds their child something we have packed, they are trusting our judgment, right? Our standards and our care. And I take that responsibility very, very seriously. So even though the business is more modern today, the emotional weight behind the work is still very old school, very traditional, right? Family treats can also be very emotionally heavy because you are not only building a business, right? You are carrying someone else's life work. And for me, the challenge is to respect what my father built while making sure the business can remain sustainable for the next generation.
1: Definitely. Yeah. I mean, it looks like there's a lot of physical, emotionally, you know, pressure that has to do with physical and emotional aspects to this job. Yeah. I believe many parents from older generations, right, stereotypically, they've worked hard precisely so that their children wouldn't have to do the same jobs. Especially in Singapore, I mean, there can be pressure for younger people to chase the so-called glamorous jobs. In the first place, did your dad ever have any expectations for you to take over?
2: Actually, no. Okay. My dad was very resistant to the idea of me entering the trade. So he knew the hard work that it was. Basically, he had lived it for decades, right? He saw the cuts on my hand, the legs, and from handling and preparing fish. He saw how physically intense the job could be and how badly I in my back from time to time.
1: Right.
2: Yeah, I think more than anything, he wanted life to be easier for me. And in Singapore, fishmongering is definitely not seen as a glamorous career, right? People always picture something like more polished. Corporate paths are considered like the more successful ones, right? Yeah, but over time, I realized there's a lot of dignity in this trade. It feeds family. It requires skill, judgment, and consistency.
1: That was Jocelyn Quek, founder of Seamonger. That's all on the agenda with me, Hongbin Jung. 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
1: I'm not sure, as traffic at the land checkpoints will be heavy with all the upcoming holidays.
0: Not to worry. 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
1: Definitely. Let's start packing then.
2: A traffic update from ICA. Heavy departure traffic at Woodlands Checkpoint due to tailback from Malaysia. Delays are expected and motorists are advised to check traffic conditions before embarking on their journey. Follow ICA Facebook for more updates.

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1: You can sit around and wait for the phone to ring.

0: line are we slaying?
1: Well, it's all right.
2: Okay, I love it. So when talk of the town today, we're talking about lining up. So you know something that's very unique to us, I feel like? You can walk through any mall and then suddenly you see this very long line and then you go, hey, it must be good, huh? It doesn't matter if it's bubble tea, if it's wonton mee, if it's a free gift or maybe an exclusive watch. Somehow the longer the queue, the more attractive it becomes. What do you think, Neil?
1: Couldn't agree more. Even I am slightly guilty of it, Audrey. I'll see a queue instinctively in a mall and I'm like, hey, what's that? And I was like, I don't care. Why should I care what this queue is? It could even be for a steamboat restaurant. I don't eat fish. I don't eat steamboat, but I'm still drawn like a magnet towards the queue.
2: Yeah, so we've seen queues for viral food launches, collectibles, concert merch, and most recently, a very, very interesting watch collaboration between Swatch and AP.
1: Can you say the name? I can't pronounce it.
2: I think it's Audemars Piguet.
1: Okay, good enough.
2: And people will queue by the hour, by 6 hours, maybe even by the day, which raises a big question for us. Why are Singaporeans so willing to wait in line? And joining us this morning is Benjamin Lee, better known to many as Mr. Miyagi, comedy writer, playwright, and associate director at APRW. Good morning, Ben. Thank you so much for joining us today.
3: Good morning. There's no queue outside this building though this morning.
2: Yes, there's no queue because it's pretty early. I do want to ask you, what is the longest you've ever queued and what was it for?
3: It was last month at Paris Airport Immigration.
2: Okay, that doesn't count.
1: That doesn't count. What is the last thing you voluntarily queued up for?
3: Voluntarily queued up for? Goodness. Probably queuing up at the clinic to see a doctor. That doesn't count either.
2: These also don't. Have you lined up for any, like, drink, any food and beverage, anything like that?
3: I'm not the typical Singaporean, but I like observing queues.
2: Okay. Okay.
1: So let's kick off with that. Why do Singaporeans queue so much? And look, full disclosure, this watch phenomenon was not unique to Singapore. It happened across the world. It happened in the UK. It happened in Italy and other countries. But in Singapore, being Singapore, there were arguments. There were viral clips. It's gone on Stomp. It's gone on SP8. It's gone everywhere. Why do Singaporeans love queuing so much?
3: It's in our DNA. I think even before Singapore was a country, I think it was the colonial powers that queued up to try to take over the port, right? You think about it.
1: And the Brits won.
3: The Brits won.
1: Yes.
3: Portuguese came first, left early. Yeah, then the Dutch and the British.
1: See, people say the Brits gave Singapore the legal system, the language, the law and order, the tea. They didn't. They gave them the love of queuing.
3: Correct.
1: It starts in England and we left it. That's the legacy to Singapore, our love of queuing.
3: Absolutely correct. And I think over the generations, all kids have been brought up to learn how to queue up. If you go to any, say, PAP kindergarten right now and you ask the kid, what are you lining up for? They don't know.
2: Yeah. That's true. That's true. I watch my kid line up and he's so obedient in school. He doesn't line up with me. I don't know.
3: Right?
1: Yeah. So, okay, but let's bring it to the product launches. We love the product launches in Singapore. Yep. So we had the Swatch watch there. I know you have a creative projects marketing background yourself. You've been involved with some of these big launches. What is it about that that really draws out Singaporeans?
3: It's the understanding that humans are irrational. So you're queuing for something that you think it's valuable because somebody said it's desirable. Mm. So that's the absolute crux of the psychology behind it. The more scarce people think it is, the more valuable it is, and then you have to queue up. So in marketing, we do this thing. We don't create scarcity, it's a mass product. But at the same time, you want to make people feel as if they were first in. It's a bragging rights there. So they'll seed their product information to a few people and say, hey, I know something's coming up.
2: Yeah.
3: Yeah.
2: I have to say, it's really amazing to see how powerful hype can become. And I'm one of those people. If I see limited time only or limited drop, exclusive release, I'm like, what is that? I want in, right? And suddenly people are mentally preparing and willing to stand in the queue for hours. Have companies become very deliberate about engineering queue culture? And at some point, does the queue itself become the marketing campaign?
3: Yeah, I think that's a knock-on effect. I think the great thing about it is that companies now know the bad word is manipulation, but we call it understanding of people's psyches.
2: Okay.
3: What they desire.
2: Rephrase.
3: Yeah, rephrasing it. You're not actually selling the product. You're selling the feeling that comes with the product.
2: Hmm.
3: So I think, you know, people want to feel good.
1: They do want to feel good. We all saw the video. It's a contender, guys, for my favorite viral clip of the year. You can go to Stomp and see it right now. To reference, give you a bit of background, they were queuing up outside the Shoppies, the most pretentious name in Singapore, at Marina Bay Sands for the launch of the new
2: Swatch XAP collaboration. That's all I'm going to say.
1: I could have done AP. What is it? Audemars?
2: Audemars Piguet?
1: That one.
2: Yes.
1: Okay, the compact pocket watch. It's worth hundreds of dollars. They were queuing up outside the Swatch stores from 10 a.m. on May the 16th. And someone broke the Singaporean law.
2: Yes.
1: They cut the queue.
2: Cut queue.
1: And this guy stood up, and I can't say exactly what he said, but you should see the clip because it's hilarious. But there were four-letter words ending with off bro. I love the fact he still called him bro at the end, so there's still a little bit of intimacy. He swears at him, and then he says bro. And then this guy who'd cut the queue, he suddenly turns into a four-year-old boy. He tucks his chin into his chest and he looks so sheepish. And everybody comes out with a spontaneous round of applause for the guy standing up for the person castigating the kid who cut the queue. It was brilliant. Because in Singapore, Benjamin Lee, in Singapore, we cannot tahan people who cut queues.
2: You cannot cut
1: queues. We don't like it.
3: Cardinal rule.
2: Cardinal rule.
3: Yeah, I think it's in our pledge.
1: We, the citizens of Singapore,
3: do
1: yes.
3: not cut queues. Yeah, no, I think it's ingrained. Even if, like we were saying earlier, it's something that's irrational to queue up for something that it's not even an AP watch, for once.
2: Yes.
3: And then the Swatch came out to say it's not even limited edition. Guys, you can wait a week and come back and get your watch. You don't have to line up. But everybody chose to line up, queue for... How long was it? 6 hours or something?
1: Overnight, I think.
2: Overnight.
3: Yeah, it's overnight. It's completely bonkers when you're actually trying to... It's a product. It's $400. There are rules because they have sacrificed so much. I think that's the psychology there. I'm just guessing, but I think that might be the psychology of it.
2: Well, yeah. We are hearing from many listeners now, and a lot of people are sending in one word in particular, and that word is kiasu. Okay, IZ Lee, I see you, and Jay as well. Kiasu, fear of losing out. The whole, if I don't get it, someone else will mentality is deeply embedded in local culture, says Jay. And I think that there's some truth to that. But have you seen people who joined a line and they don't even know what the line is for? They just assume that something free, something great is at the front of the line. I'm going to stand and wait. What do you say to those people?
3: It's got to be delicious. It's got to be
2: must
3: pretty,
2: be good.
3: Must be good. I think we've all queued up for some bar chow mee somewhere around the island, right?
2: Yes.
3: Yeah, it's got to be good.
1: I've done it. I've sent my daughter. I said, go and see what that is. Go and see what that is. I've done it at Compass One so many times. It must be something cheap, free, or good. Go and see and tell me. And she'll come back, and no disrespect, it's usually something pretty rubbish. Yeah. It's like some tissue paper or something like that, some hand sanitizer. But if it's free...
3: If it's free, oh, well, yeah.
1: We'll queue for it. All right, we've got a comment here from James. James says, even if the queue is long, it doesn't necessarily mean the food is that great.
2: Hear, hear. That is true.
1: It's very, very subjective to each individual's taste. I once tried a popular Nasi Lemak stall during the off-peak in Changi Point, and it was nothing great. I will not join a long queue just for the sake of it. Says James, well, what will you queue for? What will you queue for in Singapore? WhatsApp 88550893. On the positive side, Benjamin, on the positive side, there's the FOMO aspect, yes. Mm. All right, they say all young people have FOMO aspects. Well, I think it applies to everybody. But there's a sense of community, isn't there?
3: Absolutely.
1: I think of when my daughter queued up for hours to get into the Harry Styles gig. She already had tickets. It was just to get down the front, right? So these kids, they'll queue up for hours, and there's a wonderful sense of belonging, a sense of fraternity, a sense of kids coming together. It's a shared experience.
2: Mm.
1: And they end up talking to each other, yep, chatting to each other, making new friends, taking photos, WhatsApping each other. So there's a sense of community. There's a sense of belonging.
3: A shared pain.
1: Shared pain, yes. Shared trauma. And we constantly say that this is the era of individualism everyone's in their rooms, on their phones, you know, they're not socializing anymore. Is it not a good thing when they're doing this thing together, hanging out, having fun?
3: Oh gosh, I haven't thought of it like that. But you could be right.
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1: Good morning and welcome to Singapore Unfiltered on the number one talkback radio show in Singapore, where you, the listeners, the Singapore public, drives the content of this show. We're kicking things off with the queuing debacle because we're still getting comments coming in and it went viral on Stomp this week. So joining us in the studio is Stomp's very own Maureen Au, more famously known as the food blogger, Miss Tum Chiak. She's joining us in the studio, myself with Audrey. Good morning, Maureen.
2: Good morning, Singapore. Good morning, DJ.
3: Good morning.
1: Now, I'm looking at the headline in your story, which I cannot say all of it, but the headline is Beep Off Bro. I just love that. I've seen this clip so many times. I've become addicted to this clip. Beep Off Bro, man stands up to alleged queue cutter at Bayfront MRT for AP Swatch Royal Pop launch.
2: How do you actually pronounce AP?
3: Oh, we had this debate. I'm afraid that all of the eggs are in my basket and it may be wrong. Why don't you try it first?
2: Alama, I cannot la.
1: Do it seamless.
2: Or the mask. Bigwet.
1: Sounds good enough to me.
3: Sounds good enough.
1: Sounds like a new player for the French national team joining the World Cup squad. All right, this is your viral story of the week, one of them. Talk us through the story and tell us about some of the comments you got.
2: Okay, so over the weekends, we had this, not we, but Swatch and AP had this launch for Royal Pop, and they had it in three locations. One Vivo, the other one in Ion Orchard, if I'm not wrong, and the other one in MBS. So people were queuing for it, overnight queues. And then, unfortunately, I think on the day itself, Vivo City outlet was closed. Yeah, they do not allow queuing anymore. And people were trying to complain. And this particular article, this young chap, he said he scolded this queue cutter at Bayfront MRT.
3: Yeah.
1: But it was the most polite Singaporean scolding I have ever heard in my life. Like, hey, bro. I've never heard swearing in such a mild-mannered voice.
2: He's still swearing.
1: There was very little aggression. It was very mild-mannered, as if he was reading the news or the traffic, but swearing at the same time. Then he tells the guy where to go. Then he gets spontaneous applause from other people in the queue. And of course, typical Singaporean, they didn't really support him. They just did the Singaporean thing of filming it. So we have it to watch now. So thank you to the person who filmed it.
2: Who filmed it, right. How would you score then?
1: Oh, it would have been Morse code levels of beep, beep, beep, beep, beep, beeping.
3: Yes, so, but you wouldn't be in line at all, Neil.
1: No, I wouldn't be
2: in line. Oh, yeah. It's too early.
1: I'm too famous for that. I pay people to queue for me.
2: Oh, wow.
1: I don't. I made it up. I don't.
2: Oh, you probably... I saw on Facebook that someone actually sells it for $2,200 after buying it. Yeah, so the original price was only $535, I think.
1: That's right. $535 to $570.
2: Yeah.
3: Yes.
2: But people actually sell them for $2,200.
3: That's right. And actually, a Straits Times article highlighted that the Swatch AP watches flipped for as much as $32,000 for the entire set. So I believe that there are 8 Royal Pop models, and if you have all of them together, they sold on the live marketplace StockX on May 17th for $32,000.
2: Why do you need 8 watches for your ama, akong,
3: To sell.
1: All right, tell us about some of the comments you got on the Stomp story, because it did go viral. It's popped up everywhere. Oh. What was the response? Positive, negative?
2: Different opinion, no different from strawberries who go on social media to garner support.
3: Wow.
2: As boosters after they did not get what they wanted. Not too sure if he was sleeping in the blue 10 days after. Oh, wow. And then people would say, low class, go queue up. Yeah. All the guys out there try to be cool gangsters until they meet the true OTC and realize that they are not tall and handsome.
1: I love it. There's a great thing about Singapore. This is a really positive thing. This sense of fairness, almost civic responsibility when it comes to the queuing culture. Yes, we make fun, we're kiasu, we want to make a few dollars, but there's a fairness to it.
2: Yep.
1: One of the things I first loved when I came to Singapore, and it still happens to this day, a bus queue or an MRT queue, if there's elderly, if there's aunties with shopping, they're like gangsters. You don't mess with an auntie with shopping.
2: Correct.
1: They're the OG gangsters. You get out of their way, you let them on first. Mm. There is still a sense of civic responsibility, fairness. We're all doing this together. Do the right thing. And I love that about Singapore. Don't you think, Maury?
2: Yeah, but to be honest, I don't think I will queue for it also. That's an overnight queue, you know, guys.
1: Yeah.
3: Yes,
1: yeah.
3: An overnight queue. But I also want to point out that this is not a Singapore-specific story. We have seen places all over the world. I believe it was in London, in Italy as well. People lining up for Swatch AP, okay? So, but there's something uniquely Singaporean about this experience, even though we see queues all over the world. What makes it so Singaporean that all of us are willing to stand in line, not just for collectibles, but for food at the hawker center? I'm sure you have done that as well.
2: Yes, of course. Yeah. I will always go for the one with the longest queue because Singaporeans are foodies, right?
3: Mm.
2: So whenever there is a queue at a particular store, definitely we know it's going to be good food.
1: Maureen, that might be the most Singaporean contradiction you have made on this show. We keep receipts on this show. Literally 30 seconds ago, you said, I don't queue. I won't queue for anything.
2: Then
1: 30 seconds later, I queue for makan. I queue for food. I queue for makan. So are you queuing or not queuing?
2: Queuing for food, not queuing for the royal pop.
3: Okay. So I want to ask you about food because, of course, Ms. Tiam Shak, you're famous for your food blogging and you know all the good spots. Talk to me about the top picks for food that you think are worth queuing for.
2: Wow, I will get a lot of scolding from this.
3: Oh no.
2: My favorite will not be everybody's favorite.
3: That's true. But is there a particular dish that you're willing to queue for in general? Is it chicken rice? Is it Hokkien Mee? Anything that you think is particularly hard to nail that you really enjoy?
2: So recently I went to Golden Mile Hawker Center and I queued for this braised duck noodle, a braised duck rice.
3: How long?
2: Asiao. I think it was okay. It was maybe 30-35 minutes. Not too bad.
3: That's quite long.
2: Oh, really?
3: Yeah.
2: You don't queue for food, babe. I tap out for you next time.
3: Okay.
1: Well, that ties in nicely with a question from James. And do keep your comments coming. And we want your audio notes. We want to hear your voices as well. So WhatsApp comments and your audio notes to 88550893. James has asked, Neil and Audrey, I'm just curious, will any of you queue for something? Okay. When I was younger, I did queue up for an hour to get my video, this is VHS, pre-DVD, signed by Trevor Brooking. I know you don't know who he is. Trevor Brooking was an England and West Ham United legend, one of England's all-time great English midfielders. And I queued up for an hour when I was a teenager to get his signature on his video, on his life story video.
3: That's a memory.
1: I still have it.
2: Oh,
1: I still have it in my apartment in Singapore. Yeah, I still have it. So I've had that for about 15, so about 35 years I've kept that. And I still have a VCR to play it on. Yes, I'm that sad.
3: Pretty good. That's not sad at all.
2: Do you still take it out and see the signature?
1: I've showed it to people. Yes, I've showed it to people. Yeah. Audrey, what's the longest you've queued for that is not shoes?
3: That is not shoes. Well, I'm thinking that the most recent memory for me was at Disneyland. Loving mom. And my kid wanted to go on the Dumbo ride. And I saw the line. It was legitimately, guys, 1.5 hours.
2: Oh, my God.
3: And I stood there just to watch my kid laugh maniacally when he was so happy. You know, you can't buy a feeling like that. You can't buy joy like that. So I line up for a feeling. I'm willing to do that. But if you want to know what we will and won't line up for, we do have a very special reel coming out on Instagram, MoneyFM893, where Neil and I talk about whether we'd line up for this or that. And I must say, I did open your eyes to some collectibles, didn't I?
1: You did. I'd never heard of any of them. But I do now, and I also know that Audrey's willing to queue up for them. They're those little ugly things you put on your handbag.
2: They're not ugly. I want to see it.
3: I'm going to get it out right now.
1: And she has a fetish for naked babies. It's very strange.
3: Fetish is a strong word, okay?
1: Well, you collect them, though.
2: Okay, she's trying to dig bag now.
3: Okay, get it from my bag so that Maureen can take a look.
1: Maureen, back to you. James's question. What would you queue up for? Aside from food, what would you queue up for?
2: So, the most memorable one I did queue up for was Hong Kong Disneyland, where I queue with my son to take a photo with Mickey Mouse.
3: How long did that take?
2: About an hour. And there are people cutting queue. So in the end, I was quarreling with the people and I was telling the staff from Hong Kong Disneyland, say the lady behind me was cutting my queue. So the people were so angry, the staff was so angry, and they stopped her from taking photo with Mickey Mouse. So they stopped her from taking photo with Mickey Mouse. And then she came out, she was screaming and scolding me, running after me, and I realized that it was a whole kampong, a whole village behind me, scolding me because I didn't let her and the son take photo with Mickey Mouse.
1: So good job, Maureen. You stopped it for everybody.
2: Oh my God.
1: Well done.
2: I was
1: so these
2: scared.
1: People queuing up for hours. One complaint from you. No more pictures of Mickey Mouse. They've saved up their money. It's a lifetime trip for them. They're in the queue. And some care poor Singaporean has killed the queue for everyone.
2: But you know what? After that, I was so scared. Even when I go toilet, I was so scared that people were just down a whole pail of water.
3: Oh my gosh. But I have to say that Singaporeans, we are pretty good at obeying the rules of queuing. I think when you go to other places, Hong Kong may be one of them for you, but in other places as well, they're just not as disciplined. We're just so good at queuing and we are good Samaritans in that way, where we know you should not cut queue. Of course, shout out to the guy who did cut the queue at AP Swatch, but he was stopped immediately because we won't take this lying down, right?
2: Yes, we won't.
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1: I'm not sure, as traffic at the land checkpoints will be heavy with all the upcoming holidays.
0: Not to worry. 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
1: Definitely. 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
1: Welcome back on The Wide Angle. Today, we're looking at one of the boldest, most emotionally resonant productions on the Singapore stage this year. It's called Miles, Soulmate in a Box. It is a one-woman musical starring the brilliant Inch Chua, presented by the Singapore Repertory Theatre. Inch is with us in the studio right now. Inch, welcome to Money FM Saturday morning.
2: Thank you. Good morning.
1: It is so great to have you with us. You have a voice like butter. Between you and our previous guests, I'm feeling like I've got radio voices in my head today, which is great. Inch, first of all, congratulations on the show.
2: Thank you.
1: It's getting amazing reviews from people. And tell us, for those who might not know what it's about, what is this show, Miles, Soulmate in a Box, about?
2: I think it's a very simple story of a girl trying to find true love and high adventure, like most girls want. Mm. And in this adventure, she basically decides to take matters in her own hands, because dating is difficult. And she creates her own AI boyfriend or AI soulmate in the process.
1: Wow.
2: And the whole story, I guess, is following this this adventure of one and wounds that she sort of goes through. Yeah.
1: And through that, what age is she that, you know, what is she, like a teenager? Is she an adult?
2: I think she's a woman in her 30s. And I think there's something about women dating in their 30s that has like a very special kind of experience out there, where you've kind of had lived experiences of past hurt. And at the same time, you're kind of still hopeful still for the next thing.
1: Yeah.
2: So I think and it's also a jungle out there in this modern day. So
1: it certainly is. It's never not been, to be clear.
2: True. Absolutely true.
1: Every generation thinks its own, has its own particular problems. It's pretty much been the same.
2: It's true. But I do think dating in the digital age as well has sort of shifted things in some ways. In the past, there's a really great book about called Modern Dating by Aziz Ansari. And he talks about, in our parents' generation or the generation before that, we would tend to be people who, you probably go out with your neighbor or someone within the closest vicinity that you have or access to, physical access.
1: Sure.
2: But then now we're kind of almost in this age of sport for choice, and this brand of we have to sell ourselves on an app, or the way that you portray yourself is exactly whether you get picked or not picked, or even just in the act of picking, you're just swiping through people very superficially to decide whether you would even have a strike a conversation with
1: to the
2: them.
1: Left, to the left.
2: Exactly.
1: Right.
2: So I think it almost feels like we've come to a place where it's the technology has amplified this sort of jungle out there experience, because you're kind of going through more people than you actually did before as well.
1: Inch, as you go through this, as you go through the play, it is a musical.
2: Yes.
1: Max is going to fix your camera for you. There we go. Make sure you're all good. Does that look all right, Max? Okay. Yeah, that's because we are on TikTok Live. We want to make sure all our TikTok friends can see you very well. But how's music fit into this whole thing? And
2: that's a really good question, Glenn. Because I think it's something that people don't really think about, tech and a musical, kind of two very strange kind of topics kind of melting together, which is particularly why I wanted to jump into this. I mean, I'm a musician first and foremost. I think that's my primary artistry. Mm-hmm. And then it became quite natural to me when I was trying to tell the story. It was how does the language of music fit in this world? And I think music has always been a great way to talk about hyper-reality, or for when you go into a state like this, kind of just a different surreal state. So to me, that's a really great language to tell a story. And something is I guess sometimes people can feel telling a tech related story can feel a little bit alienating or somehow just not relatable. And in many ways, the music is sort of a great entry to kind of talk about it. And in fact, creating music as well is much like coding, because playing an instrument, you do need some technicality. You do need a lot of creativity to code something. So there was a language that's quite seamless in the show, where Inch is a character, she's a coder, but she, it's almost like while she's coding, music's the expression in which we talk about coding as well in the show.
1: Is it a show that is aimed at a younger generation, or could anybody really enjoyed
2: anybody.
1: It.
2: So we've been quite pleasantly surprised at the wide variety of people that have been coming. We have your techies, your sort of like young professionals and young sort of kids from above 16 that's kind of coming around. Because I guess they're sort of starting in their dating journey or some romance or finding love is a universal sort of thing.
1: Sure.
2: And we also have the elderly. Like I have people from the who's 70 who are coming to the show.
1: Is
2: and
1: that right?
2: It's really quite interesting for them to come out like what they think about the ending or how they feel about tech in general in their lives. So it's really quite varied. Yeah.
1: Yeah. I have a secret I'm going to share with you.
2: Please do.
1: And everybody else that's now listening. I have become addicted to K-dramas.
2: Hey, you're not the only one.
1: I never thought this would happen. Last year, I just happened upon a K-drama. It was a lawyer courtroom drama, and I couldn't get away from it. And that has led me to watch other dramas. And there's one on right now called Boyfriend on Demand.
2: Yeah.
1: Have you ever heard of this one?
2: I have.
1: Have you watched it at all?
2: People have been telling me about it. I haven't seen it, okay. But people have been sending it to me.
1: So when you were telling me about the plot, I'm like, it's not the same as Boyfriend on Demand, but it's very similar.
2: It is similar.
1: A woman who's having a hard time, young professional woman, finding romance. And then there's this new app, this new experience that you can create your own
2: totally.
1: Boyfriend.
2: Totally. And I think the seduction of that is very real. You know, and I think that's what technology has sort of offered us, right? Like, basically trying to get us to make our lives more convenient, to be more frictionless, to basically have all these sexy things we want in our lives to be done. And I think that's exactly what the work questions, which is it celebrates these things, but it also kind of questions the other side of it. Like, what's the tax? What's the invisible sort of cost of having more convenience in our lives, you know? And that to me is it's about frictionlessness, right? When we talk about wanting our lives to be more frictionlessness, what's the cost of that? And to me, it's like, I guess you lose when you try to iron out every piece of friction, you end up not having any real challenges in life to push you.
1: Yeah.
2: Like, for example, like love, you know, I think anyone that's ever been in a real relationship would need to know that friction is actually important for creating more depth in each other.
1: Mm-hmm.
2: And if what happens now when people are just so allergic to every amount of friction, they're like, everything's a red flag, and they're not going to kind of push on as well. So I think there's something there to explore about what we're losing.
1: How did the process come about? Did Gaurav Kripalani choose the play and then find you, or did you how did that? He's the artistic director, of course.
2: Yes,
1: at SRT.
2: I mean, I'm very grateful for SRT because when I first started out in this project, it was 5 years ago when I was writing it on my own, and technology and the landscape was extremely different.
1: Yeah,
2: and I would just happen to have coffee with a friend of mine who was a producer at SRT, and she was just catching up with me, like, "Oh, what are you up to these days?" And, "I'm working on this project. I'm coding my own AI boyfriend right now to try to experiment to." Search for this
1: show.
2: As one does. And she was like, "You're insane. Would you come into SRT to tell them about this?" Then I was like, "Yeah, I guess so." But I think I didn't expect for SRT to. I had my first meeting with Gaurav, and Gaurav was immediately like, "Can we explore about developing this new work?" And this was two and a half years ago.
1: Wow.
2: So
1: this has really been a long labor of love.
2: It's been a long journey, yes.
1: Labor of AI love.
2: Yeah, I guess so. which feels like aeons in the tech world. 2 years in the tech world is like insanely long.
1: I was going to say, I mean, everything must have been completely different when you were first writing this.
2: 100%. Like your usual like commercial LLMs weren't even existing in the public eye at the time. So I was actually working on coding my own like independent LLMs at home. Yeah.
1: Wow, you're smart.
2: No, I just...
1: What did you study? Like, how did you have a background in this?
2: No, I am just purely a musician. But then during COVID, I decided to pick up coding because I've always been sort of... My artistry over the years has always been this way. I only write about what I know. And if I don't know, I got to go figure it out.
1: Right.
2: And for an example, my previous musical that I did was called Till the End of the World We'll Meet in No Man's Land. Mm-hmm. And it was about climate change. So I went to Antarctica for a month on a climate change research expedition. With Robert Swan, explorer.
1: Whoa.
2: Robert Swan, and eventually came out with the entire binaural musical. So for this one, it felt like I wanted to talk about artificial intimacy and how that relates to us as being human. And the only way to actually have firsthand experience is to learn how to code, to figure out the black box of technology, because there's a lot of fear mongering when it comes to AI and tech. And to me, I wanted to, if you actually see the back end of it, then you can actually kind of separate on what's truly fiction and what is absolutely real. That we need to think about.
1: Yeah. The moment that we're in right now in Singapore as it relates to dating, family, couples, kids. Like, it's a very fraught moment.
2: Yeah.
1: In the political and social discourse around families in Singapore.
2: Yeah.
1: You know, many families have a hard time really making ends meet. At the same time, we know our population numbers have dropped.
2: Yeah.
1: Our replacement, we basically were below replacement level of ourselves. And, like, does a play like yours sort of touch on that? Was that part of your thought process at all, or not really?
2: I think for me, maybe not so much in families, but there is a related topic here, which is loneliness.
1: Mm.
2: And I think everyone can relate to that. There is a loneliness epidemic amongst both men and women in a variety of ways. And I think that is also partially a reason why people are not coupling in some ways. And I think, to me, it is really to show empathy in a variety of ways. There is a rise in AI companionships, you know, which is probably contributing to why we're not probably connecting as people and having families.
1: It's really taking off. Like, a lot of people are getting very deep. But it's troubling in some ways,
2: It's so troubling because there is... And then when you... Because during my research as well, I had to interview a lot of people who are actively using AI companions, mm-hmm. besides experimenting on my own to try to figure out what this relationship is really like.
1: Yeah.
2: And to me, I have real empathy for a lot of people. People who basically are, for example, I know a couple that is in a very loveless marriage, but they have kids and they don't want to separate because they don't want to damage the kids. So they end up basically, they have an AI companion to be able to pour their personal information or share their life with. And
1: wow.
2: I know, right? But then that's common as well, even for among singles, where people are now consulting an AI before they consult a human being about a decision in their lives, right? Well, should I get a new job? Should I whatever it is? They're not talking to their partners anymore. They're like, what does ChatGPT think I should do? You know? So it's kind of crazy that this is a common trend at the moment. And then, but at the same time, when you speak to other people, like elderly with kids that don't visit them, and they're now basically spending time talking to a chatbot because they realize, I can tell you all my secrets and my life and you're going to accept it. And you will have empathy for me that no one else can physically hold space for me at the moment in their lives. So it's obviously it's a service that's there 24/7. It's at when you need it in your most dire situation, it will be there, you know. So there is a practical reason why these things are actually there.
1: Mm.
2: But at the same time, while you do that, we're conflating, you know, what is simulated empathy versus actual empathy from someone as well. So there is this danger that...
1: So are we losing that?
2: I think so. Well, it's funny, right? Because the outcome's the same. At the end of the day, I talk to somebody and I feel better. Is this... You immediately sort of reward yourself by telling yourself, this equals to empathy. But it's not exactly... It's simulated empathy.
1: Yeah.
2: Is it functionally helping people at the same time? Yes. So I think this is where the complexity of the issue is, right? It is doing the job by helping people, but it's not teaching people what the right thing is at the same time. So the only solution to that, I believe, is awareness, right? People need to... This is a tool that helps you. Can it be a replacement of the real thing? Probably very dangerous to look into, to feel that way. But is it a good substitute, something that can train you to maybe learning something about yourself, to deepen your connection with yourself? Probably yes.
1: The question is, who decides where the cutoff point is?
2: Exactly.
1: And when do you decide to break away?
2: And the people creating the tools as well. I guess, what is your intention, right? Because it's funny, right? That's where the dichotomy of a lot of technology actually comes in. The people that are funding it want you to stay on the app
1: of course,
2: the way to actually help you is to be able to get you off the app or to get you off the service, essentially. So there is this contradiction that we have to live with. Yeah.
1: When when this Netflix show that I was telling you about, it very much shows this woman and some of her friends getting sucked into this world. And they get to a point where they are so happy with their AI boyfriend that they don't even consider having a real human relationship.
2: Yeah.
1: Like, that's where it gets weird, right?
2: Yeah.
1: And potentially.
2: And I think that's it's heartbreaking more than anything to me when you choose. And then at the same time, you know, the world is living in a crazy place. So for me, my job as an artist is to never tell people how to think, but actually to extend that empathy and conversation.
1: Mm.
2: If you suffer from such loneliness and you feel like the whole world has disappointed you, the world is also increasingly chaotic and you're a massive introvert and you just want to sort of retreat in yourself in this in this little isolated chamber that you feel you have control. I can understand that.
1: Yeah.
2: So then the question is, how do we make the world a little bit more bearable for you to be able to connect with it more? Not so much technology bad, because I think that's like a very easy way to sort of to villainize the technology as well. And the other way as well is where everyone is completely touting this technology as the next thing or the solutions to everything of our lives. Like, that's also extremely dangerous, because that's absolutely not true too. There is so much more about trying to extend understanding about what damage this technology can do to us as well.
1: This is so complicated, Inch, and like, I don't know how you've gotten through this, but I cannot wait to see this performance, to see how you do. Miles' Soulmate in a Box is at the Singapore Repertory Theater now until the 31st of May. So you don't have too much more time to go and see it. You know, it's basically until a week from this Sunday.
2: Pretty much. We have six more performances.
1: Yeah, so. Six more performances. Tuesday through Saturday, 8 p.m., Sunday, you got two shows, etc. So there is time for people to get and see
2: it. Yeah.
1: So how's the reception been so far?
2: It's been really...
1: What are audiences or friends telling you after they see it?
2: Well, this show is extremely technically it's a technical beast, essentially. We've done some, on a spectacle standpoint, it's very exciting. We're playing with immersive sound, which is quite exciting.
1: Which means what?
2: Immersive sound is not only, usually when you go to a show, you have like a left and right speaker.
1: Yep.
2: In this case, we actually have the entire sort of place surrounded by speakers.
1: Surround sound.
2: Sound of, yeah. Kind of think of it as a surround sound. Like atmosphere.
1: We had that back in the old days.
2: Yes, exactly. But I think like now there is a bigger sense of integration, because the whole idea is for people to feel like they're in the computer. So we're trying to create that experience physically there. And that's the beauty about theater, is that you get to have a shared experience of the physical shared experience with everybody else. And we're using quite cool tech. I'm the Timex system, essentially. I have a tracker on me the entire time. Oh. So that would be... So if I'm walking around on stage, the entire sound system actually tracks me to be able to figure out where I am, to give you a localized sound. So it sounds like exactly where I am on stage. That's coming up, some sound there. Miles is on stage as well with me, and you would actually feel it. The whole point of great tech is that you become invisible. Like,
1: right.
2: You don't think about it.
1: Right.
2: And then I know it's really working, because when you hear dialogue with me and Miles, most of the time, you can see the audience having tennis face, where their head is whipping back and forth trying to listen to the conversation, because they're hearing the sound literally come out from a specific place on stage.
1: Oh, that's fun.
2: Yeah. So there's some things like that, small little magic like this, amazing multimedia team. We've got a fantastic set and design team. So I'm hoping
1: Beautiful.
2: For people to, even if the story might not resonate, or something that you feel like you're not sure about, it will be a great spectacle for you to watch.
1: Wow. All right. I'm looking forward to that already. One last question, a broader question about theater in Singapore. How are we doing? You know, unfortunately, Pandemonium is going away this year.
2: Yeah.
1: You know, we still have, obviously, SRT has been a stalwart for decades. Wild Rice still around.
2: Yeah.
1: But, you know, precious fewer opportunities for local talent, for getting out into the theater. What's your take on it?
2: I think in general, every industry is kind of having a little bit of a squeeze. And then for the arts especially, we're treated as non-essential. So I think there's an even bigger squeeze in that area, because the world is more chaotic than... It's really chaotic these days. To me, theater will have a renaissance, only because as AI and or media as well is kind of going through its own, like, craft, you're in it, you would know, like, there's a big squeeze as well happening.
1: Yeah.
2: It's so much easier to create content because of that, and any Tom, Dick, and Harry could do it with the tools that are out there now. But I think when it comes to theater, we're somewhat safe in some ways, because this physical experience...
1: Oh, don't jinx it.
2: Until a humanoid's going to like take over my job, maybe. But like, I still think at the end of the day, people want to witness something physical, you know, where you're having...
1: And more increasingly, people are getting back to that, wanting to go back to that.
2: 100%. Right? And being in a room with other people to have the shared laugh or shared cry or shared heartbreak.
1: Yeah.
2: And I think that would be something very hard to replace. So to me, I I do believe theater will have a renaissance. And there is a trend. I see it. Like, one of my favorite directors is Quentin Tarantino.
1: Sure.
2: And he, for a while, besides being an amazing Hollywood director, he, for a long time, supporting the film community. He has a small little theater in Austin, Texas. Mm-hmm. In recent years, he's bought a playhouse in LA. And he's going into playwriting because he has, well, like maybe 3 years ago, felt that that's the shift. That's where real artistry is going to happen in the next few years. And it's in plays or in theater. And now you increasingly see a lot of, like, you know, movie stars going into theater or trying to shift into it because it's just sort of the, I believe, the physicality of it, just the sheer amount of it. Theater is unique where a group of small, like, people, technicians, actors, directors, creatives spend a crazy amount of time in a production that is extremely ephemeral. So I think there's something very special about this ephemeralness of the medium that you can't, it's not any other media, is an immortalized media if you think about it. It's on the internet for life. It's on a platform somewhere that you can peruse, you can pause, you can fast forward, you can go back. You can't do this in theater. Mistakes and warts and all are all on stage.
1: It's all there.
2: And it's beautiful, and I think people would actually value that humanity more than anything else in the future. So I'm optimistic.
1: Let's hope so. That's a great positive note to end this on. The musical is called Miles, Soulmate in a Box, a one-woman show with Inch Chua, now until the 31st of May at the Singapore Repertory Theater, the SRT Theater down in Robertson Quay. Inch, thanks for being with us today.
2: Thank you for having me.
1: What a pleasure.
2: Me. Likewise.
1: Break a leg.
2: Thank you.
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1: Imagine knowing you have a share of $150 million in inheritance, but not being able to touch your share of that money for a decade. Why? Because the full extent of the assets to be shared within the family were not known. And also because the executor of the will, who was a daughter in the family, was unable to gain the cooperation of the family to find these assets. The executor of the will was brought to court by her brother a decade later for failing to perform duties with due diligence and speed. But the executor, a daughter, had been left out of the will because the final will said all assets should be shared equally by only the males in the family. And she was to be paid $100,000 if she executed the will. So this Singapore family reportedly spent more than 10 years unable to distribute that hefty $150 million inheritance for many reasons, right? Not because they were fighting over who deserved what, but because no one had a complete picture of the assets left behind. And because the daughters who had been left out of the will, all the daughters, not just the executor, had managed the family assets. And yet, reportedly, had not been responding to the main executor for information so that a list of the total assets could be drawn up. Now, in another case that we'll also talk about today, a woman allegedly used a goddaughter in a property arrangement to avoid paying additional buyer stamp duty on a $3 million apartment, an arrangement that later surfaced during divorce proceedings. You think you've buried these things in your past, they can come up in court. Different stories, different amounts of monies, but both cases raise uncomfortable questions that many families avoid discussing, which is what we want to do today. Things like who really knows where the money is, and when does helping a family member actually become a real financial risk for you? So we're looking at financial habits and conversations around money that can turn money into conflict. I am speaking today with Tan Wee Boon. You read his articles in the Straits Times. He is the Invest editor. Wee Boon, good morning. Thank you for joining us.
2: Good morning, Michelle.
1: You wrote about these two cases, and the dispute seemed to center not just on wealth, but on who knew what, who controlled what. Do you think this is a common fault line in family wealth disputes?
2: Oh, yes. I think that it is something that we seriously need to think about. It's interesting that I'm talking today in a show called Live Well, because, you know, just last Saturday, I conducted a financial literacy course under the Straits Times Investment Campaign. And the general sense I get from many people is that it's all about investing your whole life. But what about you? The purpose of investing is about you. So, you know, sometimes, right, I mean, the purpose of investing, amassing wealth, is about having a good life. That should be the main purpose.
1: Exactly.
2: So in this instance, we have a very hardworking father who worked his whole life to get money, but then again, never really managed his affair well. And the reason why the 150 million bulk of it is stuck is because many of the assets, I believe, is still in overseas. And unlike Singapore, some countries have their own inheritance tax. And when you bring assets over after someone dies, you're going to face hefty taxation issues. So this is one of the reasons why the assets are stuck. Sometimes it's not a case like, oh, they really don't know. This is not a case where they don't know they have where is what or whatever. They know where it is, but then they face issues of now getting the assets back, getting people to help with them. They have to get lawyers to work with authorities overseas. And then all this could have done easily by just selling the shares. If they've done so, transferring money back or getting money back is much easier.
1: Good point, Boone. Good point. But also, I think it brings up the case that you can be a successful businessman. I mean, this man left behind $150 million. So he was a great businessman. He ran a hardware business, right?
2: Yep. He's a very shrewd investor.
1: Great.
2: And then
1: go ahead.
2: You know, there's something, I've done so many cases, and there's always a major contradiction in how we manage our life and money. You may be very successful in your career. You're very good in earning top dollars, but somehow, somewhere, you seem to don't do that well managing your own affairs. That means you're good at earning the money, but not very good in managing it. I've known of many top professionals who just let their salary credited to the savings account and just sit there. The money just earn like 0.05, percent, and then they don't do anything about it. They don't invest it. They don't deliberately move it to fixed deposit or whatever. They just let it grow and grow and grow because they are too busy to manage their own money. That's a major contradiction. Do you think you work hard for your money, but you don't care about it?
1: You work hard for your money, but then you don't know what to do with it. And then
2: not know what to do with it. We know what to do with it, but they just somehow don't like the idea of managing it.
1: I know. I think it's because maybe the script for managing money for many people is save it, hoard it, put it in the bank, and then you don't realize you're earning minimal interest and inflation is eating away at the money. So it is that managing part that's missing. But it's so strange because on a human level, you think if you can build up a $150 million business, you think you know what else you have to do with your money. But this man, the patriarch who passed away, ran a hardware business, was a great investor, according to your article, and then decided he didn't want to let his family know the full extent of his assets. So again, there's a sense of secrecy, not wanting to talk about money in families. Is this also something that you pick up from people that you meet?
2: One of the reasons why I wrote the story the way that I did was because this came after speaking to a colleague. She was expressing her problem in trying to sort out her late father's estate. And this is a case where someone has shares in Singapore.
1: Mm-hmm.
2: And it's not as simple to just get it done, because sometimes you need to find out where are the shares, which stocks you own, which money in the bank account and whatever. And therefore, you need to serve the papers to all these parties. It can be a mess. If let's say you're somebody like in a previous case I did, have got 50 bank accounts. Uh-huh. I mean, this chap has got 50 bank accounts with money in all these accounts. The question is this. I mean, of course, that was a different case of relating to divorce. But in reality, if you just have 10 different bank accounts, and some of these are not the usual ones, my question is, if you're no longer around, would your family know where you have kept your money? I mean, this is a very practical problem, in the sense that you think you know, but sometimes suddenly you just exit life.
1: Yeah.
2: Would anybody else wear what you have done? Like, I mean, of course, the good old days, we have stories about how somebody kept the money under the pillow, and then they threw out the pillow, and then the money is there. Somebody found the money in the dump. Well, in real life, it can happen too, right? But it's different scenarios. Maybe not under the pillow, but in a different bank account that's undiscovered.
1: Yeah, I think what's striking about the case of the $150 million inheritance that went unclaimed for a decade or couldn't be divided for over a decade was even the judge said that because the patriarch had left his wealth largely secret during his lifetime, that's sent the family on a treasure hunt after he died, after his wife died, because he had left all his money to his wife and then she died. So essentially people were set on this treasure hunt trying to look for that pillow where all the money was kept, So, and this can stretch, people listening in, they think, is this a one-time thing? In this case, it stretched for more than 10 years. Can you help us understand a little bit about why such large family estates can be difficult to untangle?
2: Of course, if you look at this, it's not a case where all large inheritance have to be dealt across decades. No, the answer is not. You can do it very quickly.
1: Mm.
2: This was an unusual case where parties who know about it don't want to talk about it.
1: But they were left out of the will also.
2: Precisely. I mean, in the sense that there was an unequal distribution. So people who know about it prefer not to talk about it. Mm. And also, even if they want to talk about it, it's not easy to really unravel the web of assets here because the bulk of it are overseas. And then there's always the issue of complacency. I mean, there was a case where, even like in this instance, right, there was a huge bungalow estate. That one is in Singapore. They were living in it. But then somehow, I mean, at the very least, right, if you want to dispute, the easiest thing to do is to sell the property in Singapore, right, which can be done easily. But yeah. Nobody actually got down to doing it. And when questioned, nobody knew what is the value of that property too. I mean, that means there's always a general sense of complacency and stuff like that.
1: Yeah.
2: So sometimes this is actually common across all families. As I said, not everyone is an accountant. Not everyone is a lawyer. Not everyone is very good at managing money. So if the duty falls on you, naturally you sit on it. So sometimes this is a really a fact of life. I mean, just ask yourself, when was the last time you really look at your insurance policy, you really look at your money to make sure that they're doing well? When was the last time you actually decided, okay, I'm going to go to the bank this week to sort out this and that? Most of us will just continue to just move on and move on. You know what I'm just saying?
1: So yeah.
2: This all added to the complexity of managing money, which is why this case becomes a huge focal point because of the large amount involved. If you think that, my God, if 150 million, how come nobody wants it? It's not that they don't want it. Maybe they are comfortable with what they have or whatever. Mm-hmm. I mean, it's not saying that they, because of the, I mean, they, the family says some of them that they're doing quite all right. But the complacency and the there's no desire to speak things up is something that I think we can learn from. And but sad to say that it's very common among many of us.
1: Well, I think also if you're a patriarch and you're designing your will, you want to think of keeping peace in the family as well in terms of how you design that will. Because it occurred to me when I was looking at this case that it was structured in some way, in a way that would lead the executor to not feel motivated. Because if you're an executor of a $150 million will, but you're only going to be paid $100,000, you've been left out of the will, then what motivation would you have to rally the troops and do all the hard work that leads to everybody else getting a chunk but you? And also, all the daughters had been excluded from the will. Only the sons were to inherit. So if the daughters were in charge of managing the assets, and you know, and yet were left out of the will, then what motivation would they have to contribute again to creating this list of assets? So will design, you know, wills can be designed to keep peace in the family, and they can also be designed to, I think it's almost an expression of the dysfunction that you see in the communication of some families. What do you think?
2: You're absolutely right, Michelle, because what happened is that in another case, this was even very, very simple. This we have a business, I think a former businessman, a rich father, I can say that. He had $4 million cash in his bank account. This was a case of a really good father. He had in mind of giving each of his four children $1 million each. But somehow, he didn't get down to giving it out, passing it away to the four children. Perhaps that there was one strained relationship, I think, with one of the children, but doesn't matter. He did put in the will that all this money will be divided equally among the four children. But then before he died, he actually opened a bank account with just one of the eldest daughter, I believe, and also with his wife at that time. So $4 million kept in an account of, let's say, one beneficiary, where the other three beneficiaries will not have access to the money. So after he passed away, the daughter and the mother kept the money to themselves. And this, of course, naturally led to a lawsuit.
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0: Not to worry. 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
1: Definitely. 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

Start your day with the stories, conversations, and voices that matter on Let's Talk Singapore with Neil Humphreys and Audrey Seek. 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Then take a breather with Live Well with Michelle. 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
1: There is a particular kind of person who shows up before the crowd arrives. Not because they knew exactly where things were heading, but because they saw something early and decided to move. Chia Hok Lai has spent more than two decades working at the intersection of finance, technology and policy in Singapore. He helped build the Singapore FinTech Association from the ground up. He co-founded the Blockchain Association. He chairs the Responsible FinTech Institute and co-chairs the Digital Assets Association. And today, as co-founder and Asia CEO of Embed Financial Group, he's focused on building financial infrastructure for underserved markets and communities. But before the associations, the policy conversations and the titles, there was just someone trying to solve a problem he thought mattered. Hok Lai, welcome to Sweet Talk.
2: Thanks, Lynn, for having me here with you on Sweet Talk.
1: Now, I want to start before fintech became the center of your career.
2: Yeah.
1: Back in the day when you were with GovTech and NTUC Income, what were you actually trying to do at that stage of your life?
2: Yeah, you know, like a typical Singaporean, right? we are trying to grow our career. But if you look at it, right, my training is in both business and technology. A common trend across my career is always the technological component.
1: Right.
2: I'm actually a techie at heart. Mm-hmm. Yeah, mm-hmm. I tinker with things. I build my own computer stuff when I was younger. So technology is the common trend, common thread across my career path. Mm-hmm. And then the other one, other than GovTech, is the financial trend running through. So that's why not just GovTech, Income, and then the subsequent the non-profits that I created are tech and finance focus and also Embed Financial Group Holdings.
1: But at that time, I'm sure you were not thinking in terms of like industries or ecosystems, right?
2: Oh, definitely not. Because like, to be frank, my MBTI profile, I'm INTP. So basically, I'm an introvert, intuitive and a thinker. In fact, I call myself the accidental president.
1: Okay.
2: Because in 2016, incidentally, I recall vividly, Netflix was playing this series called Designated Survivor.
1: Ah,
2: so it's
1: okay,
2: about the lowest ranking cabinet ministers who became the president because the rest of the cabinet were blown up in White House. Was it an accident? Because like I remember vividly, 11 of us were colleagues together, right, to talk about setting up the Singapore FinTech Association. Mm-hmm. In fact, I was the two only Singaporeans among the 11.
1: Oh.
2: Half of the founding members were Westerners, right?
1: Right?
2: And two of them were fighting over the president role. And I thought I was there just to be the tech guy.
1: Okay.
2: And then someone raised the question that this is Singapore FinTech Association. It should be run by Singaporeans. So that's how I got the role. Because I'm known at that point in time, but because I'm the older of the two Singaporeans. So I call myself the accidental president. But of course, like, I mean, typically, as a typical Singaporean, we were brought up to like not to drop balls when we are carrying the balls.
1: That's right.
2: It has been an amazing experience because I realized association and ecosystem is very different because your exco are all volunteers.
1: Mm.
2: I realize sometimes when you start charging forward, you turn around, no one is behind you. But that was very helpful for me because that means I have to be the one doing everything, getting sponsorship, getting new members, organizing the events, arranging the chairs before and after the event. That helps to grow influence within the community. That became my playbook as I start other ecosystem nonprofits. Yeah.
1: You may have fallen into the role, but I'm sure you were interested in, you know, perhaps that gap between what technology was making possible and what people could actually access in their everyday lives.
2: Mm. Definitely. That's why I said that one of the common threads is really technology and finance.
1: Mm.
2: So that fits very well into financial technology, especially the use of new and emerging technologies in finance. In fact, my latest pet project now is on post-quantum cryptography.
1: Wow. Okay.
2: Because that is something that I think many financial institutions might have underinvested and it's a real and present danger at least 5 to 10 years down the road.
1: Okay. So if I may ask, what made you want to build EFGH.
2: Mm. Okay, it was, again, accidental because I knew my co-founder and chairman, Dennis, way back in 2017. Mm-hmm. And again, it was because of Singapore FinTech Association. That time, he was a key person arranging the MOU between FinTech Association and Prudential Singapore, whereby Prudential Singapore at that point in time was providing free insurance to all FinTech startups who are members of the association. Yes, that's how I got to know Dennis. And then 3 years back, I bumped into him in one of the drinking sessions. And then he just said, hey, I want to do this thing on embedded insurance. It's a huge opportunity. He just left Prudential. Mm. And I said, okay, why not? Before that, right, I was focusing mainly on advisory role. So my hands were also getting itchy to do something from scratch again. So that's how Embed and EFGH started.
1: Okay, it's to cater to the underserved.
2: Underserved across emerging Asia and Africa.
1: Wow, and these are emerging markets, right?
2: Yes, because like emerging market, the one of the key challenges is that a lot of them has very thin credit profile, lack of access to banking facilities. So with new financial technology like blockchain, right, they could have access to financial services more easily. For example, like my friend runs some of the tech services in Africa, in particular in South Africa. He told me like every month, when the South African, when they collect their pay, right, they will just go to his shop and convert their local currencies into US stablecoin.
1: Wow, okay. That's because, interesting.
2: I mean, things that we took for granted that we have a strong and stable Sing dollar, right, it's not a common scene in emerging countries. They don't have such a luxury of having a strong national currency to preserve their wealth. So financial technology could be the pathway, enable many of them to potentially get out of the poverty line.
1: Wow, the financial infrastructure not there, but the awareness is certainly there.
2: Yes. In fact, if you look at the statistic, right, I mean, Nigeria has one of the highest adoption of stable coins in the whole world.
1: Wow, very interesting. Now, coming back to you, you've helped start or lead a remarkable number of industry bodies, as we've mentioned, the Singapore FinTech Association, Blockchain Association, Global FinTech Institute, Digital Assets Association, Responsible FinTech Institute. Now, the cynical interpretation, this is someone who likes collecting titles. What were you actually trying to build with all these associations?
2: I think first and foremost, right, I'm a builder at heart, right? Second, many of the non-profits, right, I mean, it's baked into the constitution. We are all temporary stewards, right? For example, in the FinTech Association, we have a maximum of 2 consecutive terms during my time. It's for good governance and also good for creating a pipeline of future leaders.
1: Right.
2: Having said that, I believe like I did well in the associations that I created. They were all in, I were there from 0 to 1. I'm a very hands-on guy. When I left, they are in a much better position financially and in terms of brand equity. I was there, ground zero. No brand equity, no money. Yeah, but when I left, all are in good financial position. Very strong brand equity that allows the future leadership to continue to build from 1 to 10, for example.
1: And to put it simply, I suppose at that time, the circle was very small.
2: You know, it's true. But the other thing is also that I discovered niches that were not given attention. And I felt that those emerging trends are important for Singapore. For example, like when I started the Blockchain Association in 2018, blockchain is the word. It's used by scammers, right? But of course, now we know that blockchain has already a lot of institutional adoption, whether it is stablecoin or real world asset tokenization. So it's generating job, and these are the future financial infrastructure. At least they are going to be an important part of the future financial infrastructure. When I started Global FinTech Institute with my other co-founders like Professor David Lee, FinTech education,
1: there's
2: a gap in the market. And when we started the Digital Assets Association, no one is covering institutions looking at digital assets. Because 2 years back when we started that, right, this is an area that is neglected. Today, we have members like Singapore Stock Exchange. We have members like Visa, UOB, DBS, Northern Trust, Even banks from Bhutan, like DK Bank, just joined right. as our member. So we can see that definitely institutional adoption of digital assets is growing.
1: Yeah. Mm. You mentioned Stuart earlier. Do you see yourself as perhaps a champion in terms of perhaps encouraging more responsible engagement between industry and regulators?
2: Definitely, because of my roles in all these ecosystem organizations, an important role for us to do is really helping to bridge the gap between regulators and the industry. For example, MAS don't want to speak to each company one by one. It won't be efficient or effective. Having an industry association there allow them to speak to the whole industry via one platform. And that allows a lot of two-way dialogue, right? Meaningful dialogues. For example, when the MAS want to roll out a new regulation, they will create a consultation paper and associations will then gather the members, right? And provide feedback to their proposed regulations. And recently, we started reverse consultation. We felt that there were gaps. So instead of waiting for MAS to come up with a consultation paper, we gather our members to provide the inputs and propose to MAS. So that is the evolution we are seeing now. It's no longer just from one direction, from the regulator to the industry. Now the industry can also be proactive in doing that. We are doing that under the Digital Assets Association.
1: Okay. Chia Hock Lai, co-founder and Asia CEO of Embed Financial Group. Thank you so much for sitting down with me on Sweet Talk.
2: Thank you, Lynn. It's my pleasure to be here.
1: Yeah, I've really enjoyed the conversation too. Thanks. Okay, that's Sweet Talk this week, the story behind the title. I'm your host, Lynn Lee.
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1: Welcome to The Big Story. I'm Hung Bin Jung. China has just hosted two of the world's most consequential leaders within days of each other. First, U.S. President Donald Trump, and then Russian President Vladimir Putin. Now, during Putin's visit, Chinese leader Xi Jinping described China-Russia ties as a source of calm amid chaos, while both countries openly criticized what they called U.S. hegemonic behavior and pushed for a multipolar world. The summit also comes at a critical moment globally, with the Ukraine war dragging on, tensions in the Middle East escalating, and growing uncertainty over the future of U.S. global leadership. So what was different from Xi's meeting with Trump and his meeting with Putin? Was this back-to-back meeting carefully choreographed by Beijing to send a geopolitical message? Is the geopolitical center of gravity shifting toward Beijing? Well, joining us today to share more is Dr. Alexander Korolev, who is a senior lecturer in politics and international relations at the University of New South Wales, Sydney. Hi, Dr. Korolev. Welcome to the show. Thank you so much for joining us.
2: I'm glad to be here. Thank you.
1: All right, Dr. Korolev, how significant is the timing of Putin's visit coming immediately after Trump's summit with Xi? I mean, what signal is China trying to send by hosting America's biggest rival and Russia's leader back to back?
2: I think the timing of the meeting is most likely is an accident, because Putin's visit was planned long time ago. Mm. I think they agreed on the timing of this visit either at the end of last year or early this year. And it's because Trump delayed his original visit to Beijing due to Iran's issue. So it just happened that the two meetings happened back to back. However, unintentionally, it does send a very important message to the rest of the world, mostly that China appears as being in the driver's seat, yeah, clearly. Xi Jinping can host Trump and Putin back to back and engage both leaders on his own terms, actually. I think the main observation, the main message that comes from Beijing after these two meetings is that China is the central node, probably, of the current global geopolitical network, and as an arena where great power politics must be negotiated. So, yes, timing is accidental in the sense, but at the same time, it's the coincidence that demonstrates that the balance of power has shifted and China is now in the driver's seat.
1: Well, I mean, the optics of both visits were carefully managed by Beijing as well, from military ceremonies and state banquets to the sequencing and symbolism surrounding each leader. So, Doctor, how much control did Xi appear to have over the diplomatic choreography of both summits? Is Beijing now confident enough to openly balance relations with both Washington and Moscow simultaneously?
2: Yes, that's, I think, a very accurate assessment. So Beijing was in total control how the two meetings are presented, how they're broadcasted, how they are interpreted. Trump was largely transactional, very cold. Xi Jinping's posturing, negotiation style with Trump was very dominant, even probably signaling that the United States is clearly no longer China's sole strategic reference point, and Beijing is increasingly willing to show it. So we could see it through the body language, the kind of the signaling of China's unwavering foreign policy independence. The chemistry with Putin was quite different. And again, Beijing was willing to broadcast it to the rest of the world. It was presented as a meeting of good old friends, and there were multiple pictures taken together. He took him to the, what they call the memory lane, with all those pictures of them at different venues, at different meetings, different summits. So, yes, China clearly is sending a message that probably Washington is not the most important capital, or at least China tries to put up a facade that this is the case, and that China has options, and it has an option of leaning towards Russia if necessary, even more, whether Trump likes it or not.
1: Right, very interesting point there. I mean, the world also witnessed a fairly similar welcome for both Trump and Putin from Xi Jinping. What stood out most to you about the contrast between the two visits? How differently did China treat Trump versus Putin?
2: Well, I think as I mentioned, the main difference is this different chemistries, but also I think Beijing uses Trump visit to signal confidence and autonomy. And there are a few interesting examples of Xi Jinping trying to use China-Russia alignment to put pressure on the U.S. leadership. The political symbolism of Putin-Xi relationship was on display actually during Xi-Trump meeting. Xi Jinping took Trump to a rare private garden stroll in highly secretive Zhongnanhai leadership compound. And then Trump asked Xi Jinping whether he brings other world leaders here.
1: Right.
2: And Xi replied that, well, such visits are extremely rare. But then he added that Putin has been here.
1: Mm.
2: So this is very interesting. Of course, the most innocent reading of this exchange is that Xi was simply noting the depth of his personal rapport with Putin. But I think in the current geopolitical context, it also served as a subtle reminder that China's partnership with Russia, what they call so-called no-limits partnership, is not just rhetorical, and that Moscow remains a privileged strategic partner. And whether it's the case or not is a different story, but I think what's particularly important is that Xi has been trying to signal to Trump that that is the case, and that actually Beijing's geopolitical influence goes beyond the Indo-Pacific and actually extends into the European security through Russia in ways that Washington can hardly ignore.
1: Right. I mean, you can see kind of where Xi Jinping's priorities are there. And as you mentioned earlier in our conversation, Xi and Putin, you know, also notably used personal language, calling each other old friend and dear friend, while emphasizing decades of strategic trust. Now, I think you also put it into words earlier in our conversation that, you know, Trump's visit appeared more transactional while Putin's looked deeply strategic. But is that a fair assessment, do you think?
2: I think it is, because Trump's visit is the first visit in a decade. So it's something that doesn't happen a lot. And Putin's visit, this particular visit, was his 25th official visit to China. So it is. It sits in the broader context of strategic partnership. And they've been consistently upgrading the name of the partnership. First was a comprehensive partnership. Now it's a comprehensive partnership of coordination for the new era and so on and so forth. So yes, in the case of Putin's visit, it is a part of a bigger picture of consolidating China-Russia strategic alignment, whereas Trump is trying to, I guess, stabilize the relationship with China, and the outcome is a little bit underwhelming of his meeting with Xi. So yeah, clearly Putin's visit has a longer kind of this, the trajectory has a longer history. It's a part of a consistent consultation mechanism that has been in formation over decades.
1: Well, while Mr. Trump left Beijing 5 days ago without any formal deal or joint press conference, Mr. Putin and Mr. Xi presided over the signing of 20 bilateral agreements in science and technology, education, and the economy, among others. What were the most important takeaways, though, from the agreements Xi and Putin signed?
2: Well, to be objective, yes, it's correct. Like, it looks like Putin brought back to Moscow multiple agreements, and they also had a press conference. Xi didn't have a press conference with Trump. Mm-hmm. And in the Chinese context, having an open press conference after a meeting is a signal of high level of trust.
1: Mm.
2: Nevertheless, Xi didn't give Putin everything he sought during his meeting. For example, this Power of Siberia 2 pipeline that Russia, the agreement on which Russia has been trying to sign with China, Putin and Xi came to a general understanding on the parameters of the project, but they haven't signed the final deal. Nevertheless, yes, it does look like Putin's visit was somewhat more successful. I think what really matters is not any single agreement, but the pattern they form. So all those documents, I think, demonstrate that Russia is becoming more dependent on China. China is quietly absorbing parts of Russia's high-tech ecosystem. Mm-hmm. So there are cooperation documents on aviation, space, AI, cross-border payments, and so on and so forth. So we do see this institutionalization of economic cooperation and greater interdependence. Whether it's good or bad is a different question, but yes, it is. It's different from so Trump. I think it's probably it is the first meeting, the first attempt to normalize China-Russia or China-US relations, because this relationship has been deteriorating over the last few years. So yeah, the most important thing, again, I think it's 50-50. Yes, there are multiple agreements, but the Power of Siberia 2 pipeline has not been agreed on, even though I do think that the current situation in the Middle East and cutting off China's access potential to the Middle East oil and gas and all the issue of maritime choke points does present an opportunity for Moscow to push ahead a new pipeline. But I think there are still disagreements over price, the exact parameters of the project.
1: I see. That was Dr. Alexander Korolev, Senior Lecturer in Politics and International Relations at the University of New South Wales, Sydney. This has been The Big Story with me, Hongbin Zhang.
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1: Welcome to The Agenda. Hello, I'm Hung Bin Jong. Back then, breaking into acting meant drama school, auditions, and years of formal training before you even got close to a screen. But today, the path looks very different. From TikTok skits to viral short-form content, a new generation of performers is building audiences and even landing acting roles without ever stepping into a traditional acting class. So that raises a bigger question. Is acting still a craft that needs formal training? And what do the performers from the older generations think of this shift? Well, joining us right here today in the studio to discuss this is Jai Kishan. Hi, Kishan. Welcome to the show.
2: Hello, Hung Bin.
1: Thank you so much for having me.
2: Let's discuss the fact that you called me older generation. Let's do that first. No, I'm joking.
1: I mean, we all love you. We grew up watching you.
2: Thank you. Everyone knows.
1: Everyone knows who you are. I mean, if you're in Singapore and you don't know who Kishan is, you're obviously living under a rock here.
2: Yes, most people are living under a rock.
1: But Kishan, I want to start off by asking you, how did you become who you are today? How did you become an actor?
2: Oh, wow. Okay, I'll give you this story. I was 16 watching Hannah Montana.
1: Oh, love that.
2: Yeah, I love that show. But then I was thinking, if she could do it, I could do it too, because we're the same age.
1: Okay.
2: And then I was just sitting on the couch with my cousins. Mm-hmm. And then I just saw my uncle in the living room and I said, listen, I've got an idea for a show. Ooh. Now, do you have any camera guys to film it and make me a star? And he just indulged this kid. He gave me a card. He was his wedding videographer. And I called him immediately. And I said, I have an idea. Can you shoot this for me? And his reply, I cannot say on air. It went, who are you?
1: Yeah.
2: You know what I mean? And then I meet him the next day because he wanted to. And turns out he was one of the leading cinematographers in Singapore, Mr. Sendil Nathan, who became my mentor. Shout out to you if you're listening. And then he said the most Singaporean thing, what if you cannot act?
1: Mm.
2: And then he said, would you like to be in the industry? I said, yes. And then he said, okay, learn how to be behind first.
1: Mm-hmm.
2: So 5 years behind the camera. After five, went in front, and then I've been acting ever since.
1: Oh, wow. You went from ground up, and this just all started because of Hannah Montana.
2: Yes, Miley Cyrus, man.
1: I love that. But when we talk about acting here, what do you think are some of the defining qualities that make someone an actor?
2: You know, a lot of people say, yes, it's just good looks or, you know, having that X factor personality. But, you know, these days or even back in the day, the audiences have their opinions. But it's the audiences who watch the films and TV show would tell you whether you're a good actor or not.
1: Mm.
2: But what to me makes a good actor is if you believe in the role you're doing. You're not just saying your lines.
1: Mm-hmm.
2: If you actually believe that you are who you are playing, that will make you a great actor immediately.
1: Mm-hmm.
2: Of course, training will help you learn how to craft and believe who you are playing. You know, there's personality traits, there's characters that you need to learn how to do. So to me, a good actor is someone who believes in his work, and you can see that on screen.
1: Mm-hmm.
2: People like Timothée Chalamet, or back then, you'd be talking older generation, Daniel Day-Lewis.
1: Mm.
2: You would never know that that's Daniel Day-Lewis.
1: Mm.
2: He's just that character, and then you get lost in the scene.
1: Mm-hmm.
2: If you watch a film and you're like, yeah, that's just, you know, him being him. That's fine too. That's an art form in its own personality. But, you know, when you speak about acting, I love when an actor just dissolves into the role and you forget his name and you remember him for his character. That's great.
1: Yeah. And then if you get angry at that actor for acting so well as a villain, right, you know that they're acting really well.
2: Correct, correct. That's when my mom comes into play. She's like, oh man, I hate him. I hate him. Every time she sees him in another show, I hate him for doing that. I said, no, he did that in that show.
1: Yeah.
2: You like him in this one. He's romantic here. He was a villain there. So, but that to me, when I watch people watch my shows, and they're like, oh my God, you are unrecognizable in this one. Now that to me is a job well done.
1: Yeah, perfect compliment,
2: yes.
1: Right? But from your view, has the definition of good acting changed across generations?
2: No, I think, you know, just like social media, obviously, look, platforms have changed. Mm. Acting has evolved. I don't think it's a matter of, you know, whether you need acting today or we don't need it today. It's just everything evolves.
1: Mm-hmm.
2: How acting is done today versus how acting was done before. You know, last time acting was all about being larger than life. Now it's all about being naturalistic.
1: Mm-hmm.
2: How do you really react in these moments?
1: Mm-hmm.
2: And then with social media, acting has become, you have to be unapologetically yourself. People want to see the real you. People just want to believe in you for you. So naturalistic, realistic acting is what we are now, if I'm correct.
1: Okay. I understand that you're a formally trained actor.
2: Yes.
1: Specifically the Lee Strasberg method, which I believe is also known as method acting. Is this skill something that you can learn without going through proper classes conducted by professionals?
2: Well, you see, when I started acting, you know, I remember being on set without training at first. And, you know, there were so many tips and tricks that I would watch other actors do before and during a take.
1: Okay.
2: You know, and I'd be like, how did you do that?
1: Mm.
2: How did you learn that? And then that's when I found out about an 8-week workshop that taught.
1: Oh, wow.
2: Method acting. But that was grueling 8 weeks. You know, and in that workshop, we learned how to relax first. You know, because when you get on set, sometimes you're a bit tense or you're a bit nervous, and then you find out about these tics in your body that you don't even know will relate onto screen. So relax first and then find the memories that you've gone through in life that relate to the scene, and then you bring out those. And then the big question is, what if I've never lived through those memories? How do you create that? So all this comes from formal training that trains your mind.
1: Which brings me to my next question here. I mean, of course, in this day and age, there's a new form of acting called TikTok acting, right? It's become more popular, and it's often seen in social media skits. We've, you know, you just have that camera and then you just talk emotionally, act out a scene per se. As an older actor, what are your thoughts on this?
2: As an older actor, when I see this, I, you know, when I see this type of acting, I just go, ma, so easy now, you know? I give it to them because it's also another beautiful art form where you're just unapologetically yourself. You're creating these characters out of nowhere from life. Actually, honestly, it's not very far apart from a lot of comedians who actually do comedic performances like on SNL.
1: Yeah.
2: So these TikTokers would watch natural people do things, and then they just take whatever they're doing, they get on camera, and then they just make it larger than life. Like what YouTube used to do, slapstick comedy or skits back in the day. But I like that form of acting because it's fun. It's just you being you, trying to be somebody else, and that relates to people today. So yes, two different art forms, but it's also fun. But you have to give it to today's TikTokers because they're learning it by themselves.
1: Yeah.
2: You know, actors back in the day, yes, maybe we just go for acting class and then we show up on set. But these kids today are learning how to film themselves, camera angles, editing, production. They're doing take after take. They're building characters on their own, all without training per se. But then imagine if they did get additional training from professionals. I think these people will actually be the next generation of people who go on TV and film.
1: So you think they still have potential, but they still need that formal acting, like the traditional acting classes?
2: Yes, because you see, on social media, you tend to do it on your own. Right. You are just doing everything on your own. There's an art to acting with somebody else. How do you act with somebody else? How do you talk to somebody else? How do you improv on the spot? How do you work with the camera guys? How do you work with the lighting? Because on set is very different to you just putting one phone in your face or one lighting box or whatever in your face. When on set, there's so many moving parts. I remember shooting a scene where I had to work backwards. Yes. So, for example, if they set the scene and they set the light, sometimes they don't shift the scene for you. So I was playing a scene where I was drunk. Now, it's easier to act out sober, mid-tipsy, and then drunk. But because of the way the scene was set up and the way the lights were set up, I had to act drunk first, remember what I did, go to tipsy, and then go to sober.
1: Oh, wow.
2: Now, in that motion, when I was drunk, where did I put the glass? I got to remember that. That continuity, you know. And then you got, I'm tipsy now, okay. And then I have to remember this. what did I do when I was getting drunk? And then, will I do when I'm sober?
1: Mm-hmm.
2: And then you're working backwards. You know what I mean?
1: Yeah, that sounds very complicated and tough, and something that you might not be able to learn when you're doing it all by yourself.
2: Yes.
1: Right? And I do understand why you want people to, or you see potential in these TikTokers if they did have the formal training. But comparing it to your own journey, do you think, you know, that easy access to camera changed the way younger people, perhaps the Gen Zs or even Gen Alphas, approach acting?
2: You know, in my time, broadcast was king.
1: Mm-hmm.
2: And a lot of us who wanted to get into broadcast had, I would say, a huge challenge, you know, because you would go for audition after audition. You would try and fight for a role over and over again. And out of 10 auditions, you might not even get nothing,
1: yeah,
2: or you might even just get one. And then who you are as a person will be determined by the show that you are on. And then there's a whole decorum of how you behave. And then everything is in the hands of the casting directors and the directors. They will see what kind of person you are and your acting skills. And then when YouTube came about, and that one camera, two camera, and then the power was given to you.
1: Mm.
2: You now don't have to take rules or advice from anybody. You can just go on and be you and showcase to the world. And then everybody pivoted to YouTube.
1: Yeah.
2: And then broadcast people saw that.
1: Mm.
2: And then broadcast was like, uh-oh, now we need them. And then they're doing so well. They're getting the numbers. They're getting the views. And then they go, okay, let's pull these people into broadcast.
1: Mm.
2: You know? But same thing. Train actors versus YouTube actors. Very different. So when I went from TV, you know, we're trying to do this naturalistic acting. And then when I went to YouTube, shout out to Wah Banana, they changed my life. I was told to go larger than life.
1: Yeah.
2: You know, that big slapstick, you know, overly exaggerated because people like that.
1: Mm-hmm.
2: But then when you're doing that for so long and then you go on TV, then the director goes, can you bring it down? That's not real.
1: Mm.
2: So you see, so, and then now again, from YouTube, TikTok and YouTube Shorts, they're doing that. It's just the whole world is the same thing.
1: That was Jaya Kishan, who is an actor. And that's all on the agenda with me, Hung Bin Jung. Catch us again tomorrow, same time, same show, on your way home.
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1: Money FM 89.3, it's time for Sports Minutes with me, Ziaul Raushan. As the curtain draws to a close on the 25-26 Singapore Premier League season, it's that time of the year for us to say farewell to a host of familiar faces. None more familiar to the Geylang International fans and fraternity than a certain Vincent Bezecor. Having arrived in Singapore in 2021 during the height of the COVID pandemic, he went on to make more than a century of appearances in the famous green, winning individual awards, winning matches, and winning plenty of hearts. And now, a month shy of turning 33, Vincent is calling time on his stint with the Eagles and possibly football entirely. Why now, and what next? Let's find out. Vincent, welcome to the show. How are you doing?
2: Doing well. Thank you for having me. Thank you for the intro.
1: Good to have you with us, Vincent. So much to get stuck into. Let's talk about the obvious place. Why have you decided to call time on your time with Geylang International?
2: I think it's been 4.5 years. It's been amazing. But it's quite a long time, right? And once you grow older, you know, I'm going to be 33 years old this year. My body can feel that, and yeah, I think it's just time to think about what's next in my life, not only my career, my football career, but I think it's a good time to call it a day.
1: Vincent, if I can just dive a little deeper into you saying your body can feel that, how difficult has this season been personally for you in terms of your body?
2: It's been quite difficult. I actually started feeling some symptoms towards the last two games of the season last season. And then this season, it went quite bad. I had some periods where it was very difficult for me to train, and I was suffering a bit. So obviously on the weekend, I wasn't performing as well, but I'm glad I could play pretty much every single game. I wasn't performing like I would have hoped for. It is what it is. It's one of the reasons why I think it's a good time to making a stop, or at least slow down with football, yeah.
1: So it's not a stop, it's just a slow down? Are you still going to be involved in football?
2: It's a stop professionally, I think. Whether I want to play social or semi-pro, it will depend on the way I'm feeling physically. I'm pretty confident that professional football is over for me, yeah.
1: And just for the benefit of the listeners, professional football is over. Does that mean you're not staying in Singapore anymore, you're heading home?
2: Yes, most likely heading home. It's a good chapter, but I think it has come to an end. Singapore is a great country. Loved every minute of it here, but it's far from home. I think it's time to think about different things, closer to friends, family, close ones. And yeah, I think the idea is to go back home.
1: We're speaking a couple of weeks after the club made it official, but I'm guessing, Vincent, for you, you had to think long and hard about this decision. How difficult was it to make this decision? Because you've been a professional footballer all your life.
2: Yeah. Actually, it wasn't so difficult because it's something that I've been thinking for a long time. Even, I think, going into this season, I knew pretty much that this was going to be my last season. And obviously, with me carrying some sort of injury, not having the best year, whether it's individually, collectively, I knew that this was going to be my last year. And I knew that from a long time ago, and I told a few of my best mates in the team early on. A couple months back, I told Coach Noali, and I think he understood quite well.
1: Vincent, you are anything but selfish, right? But I'm going to ask you a bit of a selfish question. You talked about knowing at the start of the season.
2: Mm-hmm.
1: Considering the season Geylang had last year, do you wish you had ended on a high?
2: It's a good question. I didn't think of it. The thing is, I had a very good season last year, so I felt like I had a lot more to give, at least one very good year. I think I'm happy I finished with this season. Wasn't my best season, but at least I managed to play every single game. It was still enjoyable. Obviously, it's football, it's my passion. I love my teammates, the staff and all. So a lot of good things to take away from this season anyways.
1: And Rini, you mentioned speaking to Coach Noh about your decision.
3: Mm-hmm.
1: How difficult was it? Because it's almost like you're tendering your resignation, and people get nervous when they have to do things like this.
2: No, but I think he saw it coming, and actually he came towards me. It was one game where, a friendly game, I think, where I wasn't playing. He was resting me. And then, yeah, he was just sitting and he asked me, hey, what are your plans for next year? And so I told him, but he pretty much knew. He sensed it, probably talked to Joshua, and I told Joshua many times before as well. So, yeah, he understood very well. I think he saw himself that maybe I wasn't this year I wasn't the same player that I was in the previous years. Maybe I wasn't so present, so involved as well. So, yeah, I think he understood very well, and yeah, it's all good.
1: You mentioned Joshua Pereira. His name will come up in this conversation again. I didn't speak to Joshua before this interview, but I spoke to Coach Mohamed Noali. Have a listen at what he had to say about Vincent Bezecourt, his player.
3: If you ask me, Vincent Bezecourt is my best foreign signing. I'd say he's quite close. I think I had Barry Maguire also, but definitely a different kind of player. But for Vinny to come, Vinny's first year, I think you know why I would say this. I was very surprised the level of player he is, you know, and I think he has done super for me the last 4 years. And I think one thing I like about him, I think the professionalism that he brings into the team, he knows how to differentiate me as a coach and also as a friend. And I think that's very nice because we have not only created a relationship between a coach and a player, but also as friends, you know. So I think that's something nice to see when the players understand their responsibility in terms of that. I really wish Vinny all the best, and I really, really hope that he stays in the game. I think he'll be definitely a good coach, got a good football brain in him. Definitely love to see him to stay in the game, even at the youth level, coaching the young boys. Yeah. So Vincent, all the best to your future, and don't forget to invite me for your wedding. Ciao. Yes.
1: So before we address what Coach Noali said in terms of life after football, did he say wedding? Is that happening soon?
2: No, I don't think so. Not anytime soon. You know, in my culture, we don't have to get married first. I'll think about it in the future, but not in anytime soon. So he can, you know, save some money for flight tickets for sure.
1: So more importantly, he's definitely invited to the wedding, yeah?
2: Oh, he will be invited, yeah. He will be invited.
1: Now let's talk about Coach No. He had nice things to say about you, and I'm guessing it's not because you're leaving. In many conversations, he's told me about how important you are to him, that relationship is to him. How do you feel about Coach No?
2: He pretty much said everything. I think there's a lot of respect between us two. Always treating me with respect. I hope I did the same to him. It was a great relationship, I think. He barely got heated between us two. Always respected his decisions. He always respected mine. And yeah, we had a good bond on the pitch and also off the pitch. So yeah, very grateful for what we built over the years.
1: And I have to ask you this, how much convincing did it take in 2021 for a player to come from New York Red Bulls on his CV to join Geylang International? What part did Coach Noali play in that?
2: So actually I was in Armenia just before that. In Armenia, I was coming off a title, champion of Armenia, and some playing with the Europe Conference League. Mm. But the thing is, in this country sometimes, you know, it is problems, payments, it's not square, you know, it's sometimes you have to fight for your money and all. It was politically incorrect, I would feel, and I was looking for something safe, something new, and Geylang was the first team to contact me. And what I enjoyed, which is a bit weird, like we had a Zoom meeting, like a corporate meeting or something like that, you know, and we had one or two Zoom meetings, and yeah, I enjoyed that. Obviously, a speaking English speaking country. So, coach told me about the way he wanted to play, which I think fit my style. For me, it was a sacrifice because obviously I took a pay cut. And on my first year, I mean, I don't know if you're aware, but I wasn't making a lot of money. Neither now, anyways. But, the project was interesting for me. You know, Singapore, I knew the country, playing in Asia. It was more football was one thing, but also I always thought of my opportunities, lifestyle opportunities as well. And obviously, coming to Singapore was I knew was gonna be a good decision. So yeah, and I'm glad I chose Geylang. Like I said, we created like a lot of good memories. I have plenty of good memories here, so no regret at all.
1: Thank you for taking that pay cut, because here we are 5 years later and realizing how much memories have been made, how much good things you've done for the club, and enjoyed your time in Singapore. You talk about lifestyle and stuff like that. Why was it so easy for Vincent to just settle into Singapore?
2: Language was one thing, and I would think of myself as an open-minded guy, you know, being from France, traveling to, you know, New York first, studying there, going to Miami, then adapting to Armenia, which wasn't easy. So I think I grew a lot as a person before coming to Singapore. And, you know, coming to Singapore, people are very nice. The mix of culture is amazing. The food also, the ability to travel around as well. It's very enjoyable for me to stay here. And if you're a happy guy, you're also a happy guy on the pitch. And I think I showed that at least for the first 3 years, yeah.
1: Final question on Coach Noh. You mentioned playing for New York and Miami and as well as other places, right? Yeah. Where does Coach Noh rank in terms of the coaches you've worked with?
2: It's hard to compare because Coach here is pretty much a one-man show, right? He doesn't have all the facilities, the resources to be maybe amazing. Like, and I cannot compare Coach with, for example, Jesse March, the first coach that signed me to Red Bulls, who's now the national team coach of Canada. But honestly, I was quite surprised, and given the resources that he has, he does a lot of good job. And I'm very grateful to have found a coach like him and a person like him.
1: Mini, you clearly have a great relationship with Coach Noh. You have a great understanding of the Singapore culture, and you settled in quite well, right? You've played for a few clubs, but as far as Singapore is concerned, you're a one club man.
2: Yeah.
1: Were there opportunities to join any other club in Singapore?
2: Not really. I would have hoped so, especially after my first 2 years. But if I was to leave Geylang, it was only to leave for the Sailors, obviously, and there wasn't any link to it. So no. And outside of the Sailors, I'm a Geylang man. So,
1: well, Sailors loss is Geylang's gain in that sense, right? Let's talk about your teammates then and Captain Joshua Pereira. He's been in that seat before. He's talked to me about this bond you and him have. Can you spill some tea now that you're an outgoing player in terms of how much fun you've had off the pitch?
2: Well, I'm not playing anymore, but he's still playing. So. But Josh is, as soon as he came to the team, because he came halfway through my first year, and Coach was already talking about Josh coming in, and he came and he brought a lot of good energy, I would say, and we bonded quite fast. So obviously we spent a lot of time on the pitch together and off the pitch as well. A lot of good memories, some late nights for sure. But honestly, Josh was one of the best people I met in Geylang for sure, without a question. And yeah, he's become a very close friend, and I know when I'm back in Singapore, he'll treat me well for sure.
1: So you'll be okay missing him when you're back in France?
2: I'll miss him for sure. But I know when we get back together again, it should be fun.
1: And Vinny, my final question to you, in your own words, don't speak to me, speak to the listeners. How do you want to be remembered by Singapore football fans and Geylang International fans?
2: For a creative player, for a player that tried to drive the team forward, I tried to carry Geylang as much as I could. I couldn't really do it this year, but I think I did quite well over the 4.5 years I was here. Hopefully I treated everyone around me with respect. I know I got pretty upset with referees at times, but it's just adrenaline. It's all love. Obviously, I'm hoping that I left a good image. I hope that I brought some joy to Singapore fans, that I made maybe the league slightly better. That's what I'm hoping for, and yeah, very grateful for all the friendships I've had here over the years, and I'll be back as a fan, as a tourist maybe, but I'll keep a close eye of SPL for sure.
1: So listeners, this might not be goodbye, it might be a see you later. Vincent Bezeko, thank you so much for spending time with us. I will say it because you're too humble to say it. You made as much an impact on the pitch as you have off the pitch. Plenty of people in the fraternity tell me that. Vincent Bezeko, I wish you all the best for your next chapter. Thank you so much for speaking to me.
2: Thank you. I appreciate the kind words, and I'll catch you guys soon.
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1: This week on Leaders in Action, this week on Leaders in Action, we spotlight a landmark moment in Asia's contemporary art scene. Fire Horse, The Decisive Moment, is a major exhibition by internationally acclaimed Beijing artist Ma Dongmin. It is presented by Art Vault Asia in partnership with a couple of partners in Singapore. We'll hear more about that in just a moment. Joining us in the studio are Robbie Kok-Hoys and Joseph Bakish from Art Vault Asia to preview this extraordinary showcase. Gentlemen, welcome to the show.
2: Thank you very much, Glenn. It's an absolute pleasure. And thank you for having both of us here on the show today.
1: Yeah. Robbie, good. Thank you. Great good to have you here.
3: It's Hoys Cock, not Cock Hoys, buddy.
1: What did I say?
3: Cock Hoys.
1: Oh.
3: It's all good.
1: Sorry.
3: Easily confused.
1: Anyway. Okay. So tell us. Yeah, I know, right? I did that wrong, didn't I? Yeah. Anyway. First of all, tell us about the partner that you're working with on this, because here in Singapore, you've got you're at a gallery and you're doing all that. So give it. We want to make sure you get propers here for the folks you're working with.
3: Well, we've partnered with Laker, Laker's store, which is a pretty unusual venue, I admit, for a fine art exhibition. But it's actually a very intentional pairing, because the artist that we're bringing to Singapore, Ma Dongmin, his creative process is actually rooted in photography. He photographs horses in their natural environment before translating those observed moments onto canvas. So, in fact, the alignment with Leica, who are synonymous with decisive moment photography, Cartier-Bresson, the documentary tradition, is conceptually exact. It's not a gallery, because we didn't want a gallery aesthetic, but the Leica store at South Beach Quarter is indeed a really beautifully curated space. And in terms of the caliber of the sponsor partners we have for this show, we've brought on board Lamborghini Singapore, we've got Vogue Singapore, Rob Report, City Private Clients, and probably my favorite, Diageo, who are going to be curating a number of cocktails with Johnny Walker Blue and the Singleton 18.
1: Making sure nobody goes away thirsty. That was Robbie Hoys Cock, by
3: Thank
1: the
3: you.
1: Way.
3: Thank you.
1: Co-founder of Art Vault Asia. We're also with Joseph Bakish as well, co-founder. So tell us about Art Vault Asia and the gap that it's filling in the market. What is it exactly?
2: Well, Art Vault Asia is essentially a fine art advisory firm. But the way we operate is very much closer to a private bank, in a way.
1: Wow, okay. Yeah, interesting.
2: Yeah, we actually bring like institutional-grade due diligence, which is important, with documented provenance with every single work, right. Long-term portfolio thinking, curating the right kind of artists. We focus on artists, who are well-documented, well-researched, and well-collected. To give you an example, I mean, some of the artists we trade and represent, they belong in the Rockefeller Foundation collection.
1: Wow.
2: They're collected by eminent personalities like Sir Michael Caine, Robert Downey Jr. They have all the right kind of collector elements. Because you have to remember one thing. I mean, we deal with predominantly living artists, not the dead masters. I must say yet. But the element with living artists is that, you are, in a way, investing into their career, because their career is developing on a daily basis. So little things with regards to which exhibitions they're invited for, what kind of auction records they have, which institutions that they partner with, definitely gives a huge boost to their careers in a way.
1: But, is it mostly individuals or corporates that you're selling to? Is it all over the map?
2: It's a mixture. So we've got individuals, high net worth individuals. We've got corporate clients, family offices. Because one of the main things that we want to break the most people think that art is a very opaque industry, because there's not a lot of easily available information without knowing the right people.
1: Yeah.
2: So the access to our artists is by invitation only. So we structure that kind of portfolio with a bespoke management operation in a sophisticated manner to make sure that even family offices can actually look at putting art into their portfolio. Now, it's not about, removing or exchanging the element with equities or other kinds of investments. No, it's actually sort of adding to it by diversification.
1: Yeah. The investment itself, is it a nice painting on the wall? Is it more of a serious investment? Like, what is that? What does that look like for the person buying these artworks? Because some of them can be quite expensive.
2: That is true. That is absolutely true. And that's a question we get most often. Like, do you buy with your heart or do you buy with your eyes? And over the years, I'll give you an example. With Lincoln Townley, one of the artists who we represent from the UK, his paintings have gone up from, around 56,000 Singapore dollars about 7-8 years ago, back in 2018, to over $150,000 today.
1: Wow.
2: Now, that is because, he is, represented by Sotheby's. He's collected by a lot of Hollywood personalities.
1: He's got the buzz. He's on the train.
2: Absolutely. Kind of, and yeah. Similarly with Ma Dong Min, he's a triple Venice Biennale laureate. So the La Biennale di Venezia, which is one of the oldest, most prestigious art exhibitions where you have to be invited. He's just actually coming to Singapore directly from the Venice Biennale after receiving his third commendation. And one of the main things that we focus on is, verified performance across multiple sales rooms. What does that mean? So that essentially means that private sales as well as auction records, which are very important. So it's not just a nice painting on the wall. I mean, we obviously understand that, markets are volatile and most people want to look at art as a diversification element. And one of the main things that you don't want to do is, like, if you're paper trading with stocks and stuff, you don't want to be, waking up in the middle of the night and looking at Bloomberg to ensure that your assets are still in place.
1: Yeah.
2: So with art, you don't have to do that. It's a medium to long-term investment, but you are investing into an actual physical asset.
1: Yeah, I've had the experience a number of times over the 20-plus years we've been here of going to a gathering, a party, a reception or something at somebody's house, or maybe one of the ambassador's residences, and you walk in, you're like, oh my word, this, like, the art on this, on these walls is unbelievable.
2: Yeah.
1: Especially in many of the private homes here, the good class bungalows and things like that. Like, I'm not in them every week, but I will say the ones I've been in, it's stunning. The kind of art that is just sitting in regular walls, in regular, regular in quotes, homes in Singapore. Do you find that, the people are saying, hey, look, there's not a lot of risk in this. We're not going to lose money. Or even if we do, we still have something on our wall that we like, and we're just going to buy that. Like you said, buy from your heart or buy from your wallet, right?
3: That's a really fair question, Glenn. And we'd rather address it directly than avoid it. People lose money in art in three ways. Mm. They either buy the wrong artist, they overpay on the secondary market, yep. Or they just simply don't have an exit strategy. Mm. So,
1: and do they have to have an exit strategy, per
3: well,
1: se?
3: Well, I mean, a lot of our collectors do approach art from a legacy perspective.
1: Yeah, right.
3: They're looking to hand it over to the next generation. Yeah. It's a great wealth preservation tool.
1: Yeah.
3: But we've built Art Vault Asia specifically to eliminate all three. So we represent only three artists. That's deliberate. Every one of them has verified auction records, as Joseph mentioned, institutional validation, documented collector base. We acquire exclusively on the primary market, direct from the artist's studio, which means you're not paying a secondary markup.
1: Yeah.
3: And we advise clients on the full cycle, acquisition, storage, and eventual divestments, should you so choose.
1: Yeah. Yeah.
3: The other risk people don't talk about is liquidity. Art isn't liquid like a stock or a bond. And we're very upfront with clients about that. So really, this is a medium to long-term asset class. If you need to liquidate in 6 months, art is probably not the right conversation for you mm-hmm. or your portfolio.
1: Mm-hmm. Yeah, it's funny because I think the people that I've known over the years have purchased things, first and foremost, because they like it.
3: Mm-hmm. Absolutely.
1: Like, it's something that fits their whatever it is they like. Now, of course, if you're at that category where you're paying over $50,000 or over $100,000 for a piece of artwork, needless to say, or in the millions, mm-hmm. You want to buy something that you're going to potentially have
3: for sure.
1: grow in value. But I think that a lot of people just especially at that lower end, they just want to have something nice that they want to look at.
2: No, absolutely. And I'll
1: and
2: just
1: enjoy, you know.
2: I fully agree with you. And I'm just going to give two examples. Like, let's say back in the day, in the early 2000s, if you were in Soho in the UK and you came across a Banksy for 50 quid.
1: Yeah.
2: And imagine if you held it till today. No one knew. It is not just a guesstimate or guesswork.
1: Yeah.
2: A lot of people, though, in the know at that time did sort of see the right building blocks for him building a very, very proficient career. Similarly, you know, in the last 100 plus years or so, Vincent van Gogh, he only sold one piece, and that to his brother.
1: Mm-hmm.
2: And he's one of the most expensive artists today. So it's, you know, art in a way, and this is something which I tell clients all the time, it reminds me of the Patek Philippe ad. Hmm. You never own a Patek. You look after it for the next generation.
1: Right, right.
2: So when you're looking at art in a way for long-term intergenerational wealth creation, as Robbie mentioned, that's the right way to look at it.
1: Hmm.
2: And the best way to look at it is if you actually enjoy the piece, and not just enjoy the piece, you are actually investing, remember, into the story, into the career of the artist.
1: Hmm.
2: And a lot of people sort of feel that connection. In my opinion, art should be something where you are trying to monetize your passion.
1: Mm.
2: And that's something which is, in my opinion, very important. Mm. So you have to be passionate about it. You have to like it. I think liking it is important. But we take out that guesswork for people who do not just want it to be a beautiful piece on your wall. Because sometimes, you know, the ones, you know, art is subjective, right? I mean, what I like is not something that perhaps you, Glenn, would like or Robbie would like.
1: Yeah.
2: So it's subjective. So we take out that guesswork through doing that deep dive into these artists' careers and ensuring that they have the bedrock fundamentals similar to stocks, bonds, etc., which show that opportunity for growth over a short to medium to long term element.
1: Let's shift into this this exhibition that's coming up that you're bringing to Singapore, Fire Horse, The Decisive Moment, it's called. It's a solo exhibition by the Beijing-based artist Ma Dongmin. He is still alive.
2: He is
1: right now
2: in
1: Venice, I think, as you mentioned earlier. But this exhibition is coming the 4th through the 7th of June, as you mentioned, South Beach Quarter. So why is he important? Why is he a thing right now, Robbie?
3: Ma Dongmin is one of the most rigorously credentialed contemporary artists in Asia today. He graduated from the Central Academy of Fine Arts in Beijing all the way back in 1990, which is in fact the same institution that produced both Zheng Wanzi and Zhu Bing, artists whose works trade in the millions.
1: Yep.
3: He's won the Gold Award at the 58th Venice Biennale. He won the Jury Grand Prize at the 60th installation of the Venice Biennale. These are massive accolades.
1: Yeah.
3: His works are in the Rockefeller Foundation collection, as Joseph mentioned. And at auction, his Blue Horse series consistently sells at or substantially above estimate. In fact, back in September, just last year, he achieved a record auction result of $533,000.
1: Wow.
3: Which firmly places him on track to becoming a blue chip artist.
1: And these are, I mean, these are dramatic paintings of a horse. Right, a blue horse.
3: They
1: a horse
3: are
1: in blue.
3: They are.
1: I saw some of the photos you sent me, and they're like, they're amazing. The detail, and of course, being in the Year of the Horse doesn't hurt at all for any of this. But I mean, his style is very, very. How do you
2: ethereal,
1: describe his style?
2: It's mystical.
1: That was exactly the word I was going to use, but I shied away from it.
2: No,
1: but
2: absolutely. I mean, it's about. I mean, the way he does is he goes out into the wild, takes images of live horses with his Leica camera, hence the connection with Leica for this exhibition.
3: And he's traveled all over the world to
2: Absolutely.
3: Capture horses. I mean, he was saying when we last spoke with him that he was recently in Mongolia photographing horses for that very purpose.
2: Yeah. I mean, a lot of people think that art is just, you know, someone standing in front of a canvas and just drawing from something, you know, just out of the blue. No.
1: Yeah.
2: You know, it's that artistic inspiration that needs to hit you, right? It's the same like, you know, authors, you know, yeah. songwriters, etc. So little things like that make a big difference. So what he specializes in is capturing that fleeting moment in time.
1: Mm.
2: And that is one of the main reasons the decisive moment was chosen as the name of the exhibition.
1: Yeah.
2: Is that decisive moment in time that he has captured on camera.
3: On his Leica camera, no less.
2: That's true.
1: Okay.
2: And then he's translated that onto a canvas for millions to enjoy around the world.
1: Gotcha.
2: One of the main reasons why he loves to color with, or rather paint with the color blue as his main color is because he finds it ethereal, mystical. He finds it transparent, non-judgmental, and not in your face, like more of the oranges and reds and greens that other contemporary Asian artists normally, you know, tend to paint with.
1: Yeah, it's very, very monochromatic.
2: It is, in a way. But the other element, why Firehorse? And why is... So, as we all know, there are four different elements with regards to the Chinese zodiac. So, but there are 12, so obviously horse is one of them. But why the Firehorse is so important is because you will notice that in every single painting, the horse has a reddish mane. So that is to show that fire, that depth, that element, that aggression, that passion, which comes through on a pretty monochromatic canvas.
1: Fantastic. We're talking with Joseph Bakish, the partner at Art Vault Asia, and Robbie Hoyscock, also co-partner at Art Vault Asia. They are sponsoring this upcoming exhibit by the Chinese artist Ma Dongmin, who will also be in Singapore. It is the 4th through the 7th of June at the Leica store in South Beach Quarter in Singapore, called Firehorse, The Decisive Moment. Now, how many works of his will be there?
2: Mm-hmm. Great
1: and
2: question.
1: How can the public engage with this exhibition?
2: First thing, the best way for you to start looking up a little bit about the exhibition is come onto our website. Mm-hmm. It's Art Vault, as in something where you keep your precious stuff in. Vault Asia, all as one word, ArtVaultAsia.com.
1: Mm-hmm.
2: And go to there is an RSVP link for the exhibition there. Apart from that, feel free to go on Eventbrite, and you can just search Horse or Blue Horse.
3: Worth mentioning that the public exhibition is free to the public.
1: Mm-hmm.
3: Great. They just need to book a time slot.
1: Do need to sign up.
3: They need to sign up. They can search on Eventbrite or go to artvaultasia.com. The public exhibition is open from 10 a.m. to 5 p.m. on Saturday the 6th and Sunday the 7th of June.
1: Got it.
3: And Ma Dongmin will be there in person for a meet the artist.
1: Wow.
3: And he's happy to autograph your catalog, which we'll be sharing with all attendees, between 2 p.m. and 4 p.m. So that's Saturday the 6th and Sunday the 7th of June between 10 a.m. and 5 p.m. at the Leica store at South Beach Quarter, which is right there opposite the Raffles Hotel next to the JW Marriott. It's a fabulous location.
1: Wow.
3: It's also worth mentioning that this is the very first oil on canvas exhibition that Leica has ever exhibited in its history in Asia. And that is really testament to what they see in Ma Dongmin as an artist, and obviously the fact that Ma Dongmin uses his Leica camera as part of his artistic process.
1: Fantastic. Guys, first of all, congratulations on Art Vault Asia.
3: Thank you.
1: Hope
3: Thank
1: it goes well. Hope anyone who's interested in investigating art, possibly as an investment, but also just as something they love to have, will get in touch with you guys at artvaultasia.com. But also, this exhibition is going to be really special. I can't wait to go and see, and I don't know if I'll be there at the exact time as Ma Dongmin will be, but I'm really looking forward to seeing the photos.
3: There's one other thing worth mentioning, and that is that back in 2012, Ma Dongmin painted a work called Registered Kiss.
1: Okay.
3: And this was his interpretation of a very famous photograph, one of the most famous photographs ever taken by photographer Alfred Einstein, which was called V-Day Times Square back in 1945.
4: Look,
3: and
4: it
3: captures the sailor who's just so happy that the World War II has come to an end. And it was in
1: Times Square, I believe.
3: It was in Times Square.
4: That's correct, yes.
3: And so this outstanding painting is actually coming to Singapore for the very first time as part of this exhibition.
4: Hmm.
3: So again, that's another lovely tie-in with Leica, because Alfred Einstein only used Leica cameras.
1: Is that right?
3: That is right, yeah.
2: And then apart from that, there are 23 unseen images that he has that he's actually put forward for this Firehorse collection, for this
3: paintings.
2: Which is absolutely amazing to look at.
1: Awesome.
2: You can definitely, you know, get in touch with us if you'd like a sneak preview on what's to show. And we'd be more than happy to have a confidential discussion with anyone who is interested in knowing more.
1: Awesome. We're going to leave it there. But Robbie Hoyes-Cock and Joseph Bakish of Art Vault Asia, thank you for being with us. We look forward to this exhibition.
3: Thanks for having us.
2: Thanks,
3: and we hope you'll come and join us.
1: I will be there.
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0: We're in Hollywood every time we step into a cinema. It's one of the greatest Singaporean pastimes since the moving image was created. But are Singaporean cinemas in jeopardy? With iconic cinemas like Cathay recently closing down, the rise of streaming platforms, Singapore's movie-going culture is on the precipice. How can we bring more people together? How can we save Singapore's finest pastime? Joining us today on Let's Talk Singapore is Ben Slater, curator of classics at Capital Cinema. I've seen some of them. They're fabulous. And Annette Lee, the writer, director, actor, producer, anything else?
1: I had a producer.
0: Of Dream Store. Modest as well. Dream Store, which is out in Singaporean cinemas next week. Ladies and gentlemen, welcome to the show.
2: Hello. Thank you. So happy to be here.
0: All right, let's kick things off straight away. How has the role of cinema changed in Singapore in recent years? Let's start there, Ben.
2: Well, you'd say it's on a precipice. I actually have to disagree with you.
0: Please do.
2: I think these things come in certain kinds of cycles. And it's not just in Singapore. I mean, it is a global pattern that cinema going is going down, and that's inevitable. And that is, if you look at the sort of longer span of history, there's always been threats to the theatrical cinema experience from the 1950s when TV comes in, and then 80s and you've got video recording, and then in the 90s with cable and satellite. There's always people kind of saying doom and gloom about cinema, that cinema's going down, that everyone's just going to stay at home, they've got brilliant TVs, they don't need to go out anymore. However, the cinematic experience always persists, I think, and it always endures. There's something really, really powerful about going to see something on a big screen, having that communal experience, that even though things will change, cinemas have to change their offerings, they have to refresh, they can't just keep doing the same old thing all the time, people still want to go out, they want to be in a crowd, they want to enjoy a film together. You know, Annette's film is a comedy drama. Experiencing that in a big crowd, having people laugh together, having people cry together, that is not something that you can have at home on your own.
3: I think you're right. I remember post-COVID, I went to watch, I'm going to plug one of my favorite movies of all time by Tom Cruise. Top Gun. I'm telling you, the energy you feel in a theater, I'm like, yeah, I've lost my mind. And there are certain movies that work really well in cinemas. I do want to ask the two of you first. What was the last movie you watched in a theater or a cinema and did it make a difference that you were there? I'll start with you, Ben.
2: Well, the last film I watched was one of the films I curated. So, I have this program that I curate. I'm very privileged to do it, which is at the Capitol Theatre. If people don't know that, it is a cinema that's nearly 100 years old in Singapore that by some miracle has been preserved. And it looks pretty much exactly as it looked like 100 years ago. And on Wednesday, we had our final screening of The Wizard of Oz.
3: Oh, yeah.
2: So I sat with an audience of about 250 people and watched a film that was made in 1939. And people were laughing and enjoying it and gasping just as they had when the film came out. So that was mine.
3: Amazing. Annette, what about you?
1: The last film that I watched
3: was yours.
2: It was your film.
1: It was actually just last night. So I'm very sleep deprived because it's very early in this morning and really late last night.
3: Yes, but thank you so much for coming in today. Of course, we are talking about you as the writer, director, and actor of Dreamstall, but you're also a big social media star. Everybody knows who you are. We're all big fans of you. And so we do want to talk about how, everyday entertainment is now something that is in our lives via social media. We can watch you at any time now if we just pick up our phones, right? Do you think that entertainment now also means something different?
1: I don't know if it means something different, but I do feel that every medium has its kind of purpose and place. Mm. And that's why I think as much as maybe some less people might be going to the cinema to watch movies, for example, I don't think it doesn't make it any less of a great experience. You know what I mean? I think people are just depriving themselves of anything because it is an experience on its own that can never be replaced by, you know, stuff that you see, scroll on your phone, even though that is its own form of entertainment.
3: Yeah.
1: Yeah, so I see, I find that it's all very different. I don't think either types of entertainment is replaceable of each other.
2: I have a question for Annette, actually, which is, you know, given that you are ubiquitous online and you've produced all this online content, why did you decide, and I'm happy you did, obviously, to make a film for the cinema?
1: I think I had spent so many years, you know, just doing online content, and I just want to go back to my filmmaking roots. So I actually started filmmaking back in ADM.
2: Ben was School of Art, Design and Media, NTU.
1: Yes, and Ben was my narrative teacher when I was in my first year.
2: And we haven't seen each other basically like since you graduated. Yes,
0: so you're very close. We've really kept in touch.
1: I know, we've really kept in touch.
3: The first thing Ben said was that he wasn't invited to the premiere last night.
1: Yeah, because I lost contact with Ben. Oh, yeah, well, sorry.
0: But Annette, on that point, Annette, just coming back briefly to what Audrey alluded to, the difference is between, say, scrolling on TikTok and, of course, as Ben alluded to, going to the cinema, is that communal experience. So your film aside, what was the last film you saw at a cinema that gave you that shared communal experience, and how did it connect and resonate with you and your audience in a way that something on a device couldn't?
1: Okay, so I think it's really hard for me to say the last film that gave me, you know, a shared experience, because the ones that I pay to watch in you know, cinemas are sometimes more independent films,
0: and
1: the crowds are not the biggest. But I did watch a film with my friend, but this was actually when the projector was still open.
0: Yep.
1: It was a local film called Pierce.
2: So
1: it was not a local film, it's a Taiwanese film, but it was by a local director, Nalisha Low. Yeah, so that was really fun. And I think sometimes it's just something fun when you are able to watch with a friend, and when you're done with it, you know, you just have coffee and then start talking about the film.
3: Yeah.
1: And That makes it really fun, yeah.
0: And we're talking about the future of Singaporean cinema. What do we need to do to keep our number one pastime alive and thriving? We're in the studio with Ben Slater, the curator of classics at the fabulous Capital Cinema, and Annette Lee, the writer, director, actor of Dream Stall, which is being released in cinemas next week.
1: All right.
0: Sorry, yes. You're going to say something?
1: No, nothing. I just say on 27th.
0: On the 20th. See, that's good. You're always on message. Always on message. Never be off message. Great. So it's out on the 27th. Let's get back to Singaporean cinemas. Now, the reason I wanted to do this conversation is because on my Facebook feed, it popped up that E.T. was showing at the Capital Cinema.
3: Mm-hmm.
0: And I have E.T. on Blu-ray. And I got this very deluxe set that I bought for my wife many years ago. It cost me more than $100. And we've got a lot of collectibles on Blu-ray. A lot.
3: It was $100 back then when you bought it?
0: Yeah, you should see my Criterion collection. It's fabulous.
3: My goodness.
0: So I've got lots of Blu-rays, and I've got that film on DVD, VCD, Blu-ray, and it's probably available on streaming as well. But as soon as I saw it at the Capitol Theatre, I bought tickets straight away for my wife and daughter for Mother's Day.
3: Amazing. Brilliant. Wow.
0: And that's when I thought, yes, that's a good example of what Singaporean cinema needs to do. It needs to evolve. It needs to come up with events, something different, something quirky. Is it a gimmick? I don't know. It's up for our guests to decide. But Ben, let's talk about the classic series first and what all cinemas need to do to evolve and stay relevant.
2: Well, firstly, thank you for getting tickets for E.T. And for those listeners out there who are thinking, what is E.T.?
0: who are you? Why are you listening to this show?
2: E.T. is the extraterrestrial. It was a film directed by Steven Spielberg that came out in 1983. And for a time, it was the biggest box office film ever.
3: Yeah.
2: I think another Spielberg, after Jurassic Park, it was knocked off the number one spot. And then after that was Titanic. But it was the biggest movie ever for a number of years. And it is a film for the family. It's a magical film about a boy who meets an alien in suburban America in the early 80s. And I think it's a film for our generation, me and Neil, Gen Xers. We went to see it as kids. It meant a lot to us. And there is something about the cinematic experience, though. I don't know what it was like watching it at home on Blu-ray, Neil, but I can tell you in the cinema, if you go back and watch it in a cinema, and I would recommend that everybody does that, there's something about the scale of it. When you watch it on a really big screen, you appreciate just how incredible the production is, the cinematography, the sound, the design of it. But it's also about the experience of watching it with an audience. Mm. Because, you know, when we were kids and we went to see E.T., there was just something about the hype of it. We were just so excited to see that film. And then to finally get to see it in the cinema was almost an overwhelming experience. So there is a nostalgia factor in going to see it at Capitol Theatre. You get to be in this old theatre and you get to be with a big crowd, hopefully, if you all buy tickets, and you will really be very moved by E.T. because as an experience, as a group experience, it's so emotional. And frankly, you will all cry.
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1: They say that Singaporeans and food are intertwined, but so is Singapore and cinema. For the longest time, we had, and I've never forgotten this statistic, Audrey, we had the highest cinema-going population in the world in terms of head of population. I'm guessing it's no longer the case, but in the late 90s, early 2000s, that was it. We were cinema, cinema, cinema. We wanted the air conditioning. It was cheap, great, relatively cheap experience going to the Singaporean cinema in the 90s, in the early 2000s. But clearly since then, with the closure of Cathay Cinema, with the closure of the projectors, the numbers are dropping. So we're asking our listeners today on Singapore Unfiltered, what do we have to do to stop Singaporean cinemas from dying?
2: Yeah, we did talk about Singapore's cinema landscape and how it has changed dramatically earlier on Talk of the Town. And Ben Slater is so kind to stick around and chat with us about this. He's the curator of classics at Capitol, and he's also an author. And I have to say, Ben, it was great to hear you talk about the evolution of cinema and how nostalgia has really made a comeback. We do have a lot of people writing in, asking questions about what happened to cinema. People also tapping into the feeling you get when you go into a cinema. Nothing quite beats the energy, and especially if you're watching something that really requires a big screen. Someone did write this comment, and I'm trying to look for it. It was all about going to the cinemas and actually playing Europa Cup Leagues, Champions Leagues, going to the cinema and airing, what do you call it?
3: Sports.
1: Listening to you talk about sport blows my mind.
2: I know,
1: Audrey.
2: I can't do it.
1: It's fabulous.
2: Okay, it was Jason. Jason said, cinema should broadcast events like the World Cup and the Premier League. I watched Star Wars in the cinema and the sound effects made a huge difference to the overall experience.
1: Now that's a great point. Who was that? Jason. This is something I've long advocated for, Ben. Cinemas have to think out of the box. Yeah. I hate using that term, but it's true. But what Capitol is doing is fabulous. Classic cinema, so you take care of that niche. Then you've got the folks at the projector, and they've now, what are they
3: called? Film House,
1: yeah, give a shout out for those guys. They're showing lots of arts movies, alternative movies, so you have that crowd. But it's the multiplexes, the mainstream cinema chains. I still feel, personal opinion, they're lagging a little bit. Why can't they show live, I mean live in the moment, concerts and sporting events and so on? Other countries, I think, are starting to do this. Is this something you would advocate for in Singapore?
3: Yeah, I think anything that gets people to go to the cinema is great, even if it's not a film per se. Actually, I was in Hong Kong a couple of months ago, and they were doing live BTS concerts in the cinema.
1: Brilliant. Oh.
3: So people could actually go, BTS fans, sit in the cinema and watch it as it was happening live in Korea. And I think that did happen in Singapore, if not the live version, but the sort of pre-recorded version. And definitely you're starting to see more things like that. Also live theatre or pre-recorded theatre. You know, like I know the National Theatre in London, they are allowing cinemas around the world to show special film versions of their productions.
2: Yeah.
3: So I think this is all good. And, you know, and even live sports is great. I mean, I don't mind as long as people are going into that space and having that shared experience.
2: Okay.
3: And then they get used to it and then they see, hey, what else is on?
2: Mm.
3: And they start thinking, oh, actually, maybe we should go and see a film here as well, which is obviously the prime use of those spaces. So, I mean, cinemas have, you know, throughout the history of cinema, there's always been attempts to make the theatrical experience different, create novelties. You know, we've even had crazy things like smell-o-vision.
1: Yes.
3: You know, there was an impresario director in the sort of 50s called William Castle who would, like, try and give the audience electric shocks during horror films.
2: Oh,
3: he had a horror film called The Tingler, where he rigged up all the seats so they gave, like, an electric shock. And 3D. I think we've all forgotten about 3D. Remember 3D?
2: Yeah.
1: Yes.
3: Which has come back at least three times, and it's gone away again. So in a way, these things are kind of fun, these novelty things. So the commercial cinemas, Absolutely. I think we said this in the previous segment. They do need to be more creative. And yeah. I think it's harder for them because they are commercial and they don't want to change the formula too much.
2: Right, right.
3: But you are, I mean, IMAX has become a big thing.
4: Okay. Yeah.
3: And the
4: yeah.
3: feeling of like, okay, well, what can cinema offer that TV and laptops and phones can't, which is scale and sound. We underestimate sound. Sound is a huge part of the experience. Yeah. And even if you've got a really good TV at home, you're not going to have that kind of 3D sound. Mm.
2: Yeah, so we have Raushan chiming in here. Thank you so much for tuning in on your day off, Raushan. And he says, the projector hosted the Champions League final last year.
1: That's right, they did.
2: Did you go?
1: I didn't, but I know they hosted it.
2: Yeah.
1: But to Ben's point about alternative opportunities for different events, different activities, and making it a more immersive experience. Take my demographic. I think I'm a fair representative of that demographic in the sense that I was a regular cinema goer. I would go every week and I would see what was ever on. I got to admit, I don't so much now. I do more Netflix, I do more Apple, Disney Plus, HBO, at home, whatever. But I'll always go out for Christopher Nolan. I'll always go and see Christopher Nolan at IMAX. I suspect The Odyssey will be a sensational hit. And it's a, you know, it's a film about Greek, it's Greek mythology. But if it wasn't Nolan and it wasn't IMAX, I'm not sure it would do the same box office. So we will go out for events. Barbenheimer is a great example. Barbie, Oppenheimer. So how do we do that without making it more like Martin Scorsese's every movie shouldn't be a theme park ride, like a Marvel type? How do we do that? How do we make that experience like a Christopher Nolan must-see event no matter what?
3: Yeah, I mean, I think obviously there will be event movies that people will go, okay, I need to see this in the cinema. And, you know, that was for a time, it was like Marvel superhero movies. I mean, people wanted to see them because of the visual effects and the spectacle. And, you know, then there are certain directors like Christopher Nolan that people will, or they want to see the vision, the director's vision. The challenge is how to get people to go regularly and not just go for so-called event movies. And I think, you know, that's a challenge that everyone has to kind of figure out. That's also something for filmmakers, too. Filmmakers need to think about how their films work in a cinema space and what that theatrical experience is like. And if people are aware, okay, this film is going to be really funny, I want to see it with a crowd, then they will decide to go out. But, I mean, you know, habits are changing, you know, and obviously Netflix and whatever video on demand services you have at home, they are very tempting. You know, inevitably we're going to go out to the cinema less than we did. But young people have got no excuse, right? And I think you were talking about the peak of cinema going in the late 90s and the early 2000s. My observation, and I was younger then, was that was young people.
2: Mm. Yeah.
3: That was driven by people in their teens and their 20s.
2: Me.
3: Now, clearly, yes, exactly. And clearly, the landscape has changed because of social media, video games. There are many, many other things competing for attention now. So I think that is difficult. And I think in a way, it's not, we can't be going, oh, like, let's get back to how things were in the early 2000s.
2: Yeah.
3: That's not going to happen. But what we need to do is make sure the theatrical experience doesn't go away.
2: Right.
1: On that point, and this surprised me, this statistic, Ben, I'm sure you know it, that Singaporean cinema actually peaked in the early 2010s.
3: Yeah.
1: The reason I'm surprised by that, I thought it would have been the early 2000s, the late 1990s, because it meant that if it peaked in the early 2010s, and I think it was around 22 million attended the cinema in 2013, this is happening way after cable, way after VCRs, after the internet, way after YouTube, you know, not quite streaming. We'll get to the elephant in the room of streaming. But it gives you that sense that, you know, Singaporean audiences are not fickle. In the 2010s, that's when our Singapore cinema going experience peaked, despite internet, YouTube, DVDs, Blu-rays, and so on. And we had Golden Village, Shaw, Cathay, Wee Cinemas, Film Guard, Projector. Engwar, yes, I used to see a lot of movies at Engwar in Topayu and elsewhere. But now it's shrunk. It's gone from 260 screens to about 220 screens now and still declining. So is that the elephant in the room? Is it streaming? Is that the final one? Because as you said, we survived radio, the wireless. We survived television. We survived color television. And you can go all the way through the 20th century. Is streaming the nail in the coffin?
3: I really don't think it is, you know. I mean, I think for me, streaming, when people think of streaming, I think they, I know they watch films, but I, mostly people stream television.
2: They binge TV shows.
3: And it is, you know, it's K-drama, it's series, it's comedy series. And so I think most people associate streaming with episodic television. Mm. They don't associate it necessarily with movies. And so I feel like, obviously, that's a huge competitive element. People are staying at home and watching K-dramas, right? But I don't think it's streaming. I don't think streaming is the thing that's going to kill cinema. I think there's lots of other factors and lots of other things competing for attention. But I feel like it's exaggerated as the elephant in the room. I think the trend is clearly towards staying at home. The trend is clearly towards looking at things on your devices. But as I keep saying, you know, it's a cycle. It could go back up again. It might go down again. But it isn't going to go away.
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1: If investing were as simple as buying good companies, then the stock market would be such an easy place to navigate. But consider this. Singapore's largest bank by market value has been outpaced by a rival, a transport giant that owns SBS Transit and Vicom. Can't seem to get investors excited. Genting Singapore remains under pressure despite its dominant position in integrated resorts. Meanwhile, some Singapore-listed ETFs have surged more than 50% in a year. And one has even doubled. Says my guest. We're going to find out more about what the market is rewarding in 2026 right here in Asia with Alvin Chow, co-founder of Dr. Wealth. Good morning, Alvin.
2: Hi, Michelle. Thanks for having me.
1: You got your stethoscope ready? I'm ready to get my wealth examined, doctor.
2: Of course, we have a lot to go through today.
1: I'll just ask you to pull the mic a little closer. Sure. We're going to start with OCBC, emerging as a standout performer among Singapore's three local banks this year so far. DBS continuing to post industry-leading profitability metrics, though. So that's what we're seeing. What is the market rewarding?
2: I mean, everyone should know who have been investing in bank stocks. DBS is usually a leader, right? It usually trades at the premium in terms of price multiple, in terms of like, say, the price book ratios and things like that. They are always seemingly more expensive than the other two banks, even though the three banks are very alike together. And DBS have always been delivering higher returns compared to two other banks. But this year has been different because OCBC is the best performing among the three, even better than DBS. So I guess that's where people started to question, is that the change in leadership? Is there a shift in profitability? But the way I see it, it's not without reason, right? Because if you look at the quarter one results, DBS grew its profit by about 1% and OCBC grew about 5%. And UOB is actually down 4%. So relatively, you can see that there is some fundamental reason that why OCBC went ahead of the pack. And if we take if we zoom out to say about 5 years, you still see that DBS is still leading, right? So it's more like probably a short term to medium term kind of changing of leadership chairs. But I guess in the longer term, the leader in DBS should still shine.
1: All right, I'm going to ask you a forward-looking question. Singapore banks have benefited enormously from higher interest rates. As rates gradually normalize, where do you see maybe the next engine of earnings growth coming from for the three banks, OCBC, DBS and UOB?
2: Yeah, I would say definitely the wealth management side, right? That's where a lot of the investment products, wealth management services have been rendered to individuals, corporates, and earn a fee from all these management services.
1: Yes. Now, DBS remains a profitability leader, stronger returns on equity, a real reputation for digital innovation. I don't think anybody doesn't use PayNow or PayLah. So has the market become concerned that the bank's best growth years may already be reflected in its valuation?
2: The thing is, even though we say that OCBC have performed well, it doesn't mean that DBS stock is going down. It's actually going up at the same time. It's just that it's going up less compared to OCBC.
1: It's all relative.
2: Yes, yeah. Exactly. So I don't think we are at a point where banks are being like facing major headwinds, even with, say, interest rate going down, because I do think that banks remain a very important piece in our life. Every day we deal with money, right? Pay stuff and we earn money as well. So the banks are here for good. Right, and it itself is cyclical. So there will be times where it is good for the banks. There will be times that it's more challenging for the banks. But overall, I think they will ride through the cycles.
1: Every day we deal with money here on Money and Me as well. Alvin Chow is my guest, co-founder of Dr. Wealth. I'm Michelle Martin. All right, let's look at ComfortDelGro. Why isn't this parent company benefiting? SBS Transit and Vicom have rewarded shareholders handsomely over the past year, but their parent company, ComfortDelGro, seems to have struggled to keep pace. So investors often talk about the conglomerate discount. Is that what we're seeing with ComfortDelGro, where the market assigns less value to the parent company than the sum of its parts?
2: I would say that conglomerate discount is always persistent, right? But I don't think that is the only reason for this case. And the reason is because I see SBS and Vicom, they are very Singapore-based businesses, right, which tends to be more familiar to investors. And West Comfort Delgro has managed to expand the business overseas, right? So they don't just own Singapore Transport. They do have stakes in Australia, UK. You talk about buses, trains, taxis, and even in China. So it's all over the shop around the world. And in the last few years, they make some acquisitions. And they are probably still in the phase of digestion, right? Because it needs time to be integrated into the entire ecosystem. So I guess that is a big reason why they are not performing as well, because this acquisition do take up some of these resources.
1: So are you saying for ComfortDelGro stock to re-rate meaningfully, we'd have to look at its overseas operations?
2: I would think so, yes.
1: All right. For years, investors bought ComfortDelGro primarily for stability and dividends. So are we seeing any sort of repositioning of ComfortDelGro as a growth story?
2: I don't think it is growth in that sense. Right? Okay. If you want to talk about growth, relatively, technology stocks are the growth area. ComfortDelGro is probably still trying to be bigger by acquiring more assets overseas. I would think that they're more positioning as a global transport company, right? More than just Singapore alone.
1: All right. So there we have it. We've looked at ComfortDelGro. We've looked at OCBC versus DBS versus UOB. Let's look at Genting Singapore. Investors wiped almost $1 billion off Genting Singapore's market value after its latest earnings report disappointed expectations. Now, we know that markets can be forgiving and, you know, overlook weak results, but the reaction here was quite severe, would you say?
2: Because they reported their net profits dropped by 55%. Right, so that is a very huge drop compared to their revenue, which was declined in a single-digit percentage. So the biggest problem with Genting is because of the RWS 2.0, right? Resort World Sentosa 2.0, which is like a rejuvenation of the entire waterfront at the Sentosa, that piece of land that they have. And that is costing like more than $6 billion. And they are still not done with the spending, and more spending in terms of 1.1 billion in the next 2 years each is not out yet. So that means that there could be more expenses that are being incurred, and Genting will have to face more of these headwinds. And while these things is being built, there's no revenue coming in as well. So in the next few years, there is an issue, right? And in the short term, they're also losing market share in the gambling space, the casino space, versus MBS. MBS get probably like 75 to 80% of the market share of casino in Singapore.
1: So this is not just about weaker earnings, but
2: yes,
1: deeper concerns about the long-term sort of growth outlook for Resorts World Sentosa.
2: Yes, they're going to spend a lot of money, billions of dollars in the next few years, and there's no confirmation that they are going to generate more revenue out of it. So that this uncertainty, of course, would make many investors uncomfortable, and therefore the sell now is natural.
1: So Genting Singapore now trades at a markedly lower valuation than it did after the pandemic reopening boom. So at what point might it move from sort of where it is to becoming, in your books, a genuine value opportunity?
2: I guess at this point, it's considered undervalued, right? Because if you look at the dividend yield, it's over 6%. Okay? Of course, there is a chance that they may cut dividend due to high expenses in the next 1 or 2 years. But good thing about Genting is they have no debt. They have more than $3 billion of cash lying in the bank, and they can afford these expenses and still being able to pay out dividends over the next few years. And they have also proven that in the worst of times, which was during COVID, was very bad for them, very bad for hospitality, they still pay out dividends during COVID period.
1: Interesting.
2: So you can see that the management is quite fair to shareholders, and they have the propensity to give dividends. So for investors who are looking at Genting, usually they are dividend investors. And if they are okay, right, with that yield and with the expectation that it may be reduced slightly.
1: What's the latest yield again?
2: More than 6% dividend yield.
1: Okay.
2: Yeah. For a blue chip company, it's not common in today's context where a lot of Singapore stocks have done very well, right? So they are one of the rare ones.
1: All right. So looking, I mean, because you mentioned tourism, if we look beyond Genting itself, are we seeing signs that Asian consumers and tourists are becoming a little bit more cautious, or is this largely a company-specific issue?
2: I think it's always related to oil prices. And of course, thanks to what's going on in the Middle East, the jet fuel prices has gone up and airlines would naturally want to increase the ticket prices. And therefore, some passengers or some individuals will feel that, hey, okay, that's too much and maybe let's delay the travel. Right. So this can happen and therefore your tourism will get impacted.
1: Great thoughts there on Genting, Singapore. Just a bad quarter or something more? I'm talking to Alvin Chow, co-founder of Dr. Wealth. Okay, let's look at ETFs. I love looking at this whole universe of ETFs and the SGX ETFs. Many investors focus on individual stocks, but some of the biggest winners on the SGX this year have actually been exchange-traded funds. Several SGX-listed ETFs have returned between 50% and more. This year, what is the common thread that links these outperformers?
2: Oh, these five ETFs, they're actually just three themes, right? So one theme is the Vietnam theme.
1: Wait, which are the five?
2: The exact names are too long, so I can only remember the rough exposure they're in. So one is...
1: Okay. CGS Full Gold, Vietnam 30 Sector Cap ETF. Amova, Straits Trading, MSCI, China Electric Vehicles and Future Mobility Index ETF, or EVS, the first ETF's name, ticker VNM. And then there's A93, Amova, MSCI, AC Asia, ex-Japan, ex-China Index ETF. And then there's UOB, AM, Ping An, Chi Next ETF, up 77%.
2: Wow. Yes.
1: And CSOP, CSI, Star, and Chinex 50 Index ETF, up 107%. Okay, that's it in my best award host voice. There you go, all five. Taking a closer look at SGX listed ETFs that have surged over 50% in a year, some even more. Alvin talking to us about the common thread linking these outperformers. Now that I've clarified what we're talking about, take it away, Alvin.
2: Yeah, thanks for listing it down. So the very first one is Vietnam. And why Vietnam is doing so well is because of the China Plus One policy that a lot of companies are adopting. Right? We know that a few years ago, there was this trade war. Actually, it's just last year that intensified, but it feels so long ago. The trade war has caused a lot of China export to be impacted.
1: Yes.
2: Right? So a lot of companies who are based in China started to have factories outside of China. That's what it calls a plus one. So you must have a satellite. It can be in India, it can be in Vietnam, it can be in Malaysia. So Vietnam is one of the key beneficiaries because they are a neighbor to China. It's so close. It's easy to set up a lot of factories over there. And they start to export from Vietnam to other parts of the world like US, and therefore they can escape the tariffs.
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1: Welcome to Viewpoint Friday and a very good afternoon as we head into the weekend. It's that point in the week where we finally get a bit of space to step back and make sense of everything that's happened over the past few days. And it's been one of those weeks, right, where the headlines seem to move in very different directions. But you look a little closer and there are some common threads running through them. On one hand, there was optimism around AI, technology and investments from OpenAI's growing presence here to Singapore overtaking Indonesia as Southeast Asia's top stock market. At the same time, there are also stories about restructuring, rising business costs, and companies adjusting operations, including Gardenia, shifting some production to Malaysia, ongoing layoffs globally, and COE prices crossing $129,000 again, at least in Category B. So today we are looking at what these developments might be saying about where Singapore's economy is heading and how people are experiencing those changes on the ground. Joining me live in the studio is Song Seng Woon, economic advisor at Singapore-based fintech firm SDAX. He's known for his Bellynomics approach, reading the economy not just through official numbers, but through his belly, what's happening in shops, coffee shops, and everyday business life. Song Seng Woon, good to have you in the studio.
2: Glad to be back here.
1: Now, Mr. Song, or should I call you Seng Woon?
2: Uncle Song.
1: Uncle Song, yes. More respectful. Uncle Song, you spend a lot of time talking to businesses and people on the ground. When you look across this week's stories, what stands out to you?
2: I think it's really about the worry, uncertainty. You pointed out some of the factors spilling over from the Middle East, energy crisis, higher costs. I was just talking to a friend in the F&B side, and he does quite a bit for logistics. And again, is you don't used to think about having to optimize your route, but now he has to just to minimize the diesel costs for his vehicles. In terms of some customers, I'm quite understanding if you need to raise prices because you are paying more for your diesel, do let me know. Others, can give discount. So the business owners themselves have to find the most efficient way of the distribution just because of the higher costs involved. And clearly you have some others who have cut back a little bit. So it's really spillover effect as the Middle East conflict, you know, trickle into a third month, and the ripple effect we're starting to see more so on the ground on our daily lives.
1: But do you think that different parts of the economy are moving differently?
2: Very true, very true. Parts which have done well, if you see, you saw that in the trade figures that came out this week, Singapore non-oil domestic export, huge jump in terms of exports of tech-related products, semiconductors, etc. Two factors, demand as well as unit prices. It just costs more, and the demand driven by AI frenzy is still very strong. So that side of manufacturing has been quite beneficial as far as Singapore output and export side. Chemical related side, to supply constraint, we saw worries on that side on multiple fronts, just petroleum byproduct filtering down. So the straws that you're using, you know, the toothpaste you're using costs more. The coffee that you're drinking in the morning, you know, all these things are seeing higher costs, and businesses are depending on them, dropping the costs or just passing on the costs. So all these things, essentially what we are seeing in terms of, simply put, some parts doing better, some parts not as well, some parts just hanging in there. Others, in terms of, if we look at real estate, Singapore seems to be immune to that, just primarily, there's no downside for Singapore property, for instance, which is why government has to set it. So you clearly see in that overall, we still may see the Singapore economy starting the quarter with the April trade figures on a very positive note, but yet uneven performance across the different segments, from the good side to the services side. Clearly, we will be seeing less tourists coming into Singapore, for instance, just because there are less flights, even though Singapore Airlines is trying to add more flights to Europe, for instance. But we will see impact and implication of that smaller visitor arrivals on the economy as well. So, yeah.
1: So that's what people are talking about, right? The multi-speed economy that Singapore is having right now.
2: Some faster, some slower, and clearly we are seeing that trickle down. One thing coming through is how everyone trying to deal with the higher costs. Some pass it on, some absorbed it, thinking, okay, we may, a few months, I can tahan with the cost, and others looking to see how they can play around in terms of be more efficient in terms of how you say do your distribution, essentially trying to help you and your customer and ultimately consumer. So we will see more of these coming through as the ripple effect of the energy crunch essentially filtered down through, whether it is, I think if I'm not mistaken, recently just this week read that China stopped the exports of sulfuric acid, very important with that in the dyeing business, clothing, in the bleaching of copper, for instance. So copper prices may have gone up. So in terms of construction, in terms of how much it costs to build data center, in terms of copper needs, all these things. So we have certainly seen metal prices, aluminium, copper, all these things, inch higher, actually more like jump higher in recent weeks. So all these things are just example of the uneven impact that we'll see on the different segments of goods and services delivery.
1: Okay, another story that got attention this week was Gardenia shifting some production to Malaysia.
2: Yep.
1: When you see something like that, do you see it as a one-off business decision or part of a bigger trend?
2: I would say it's a bigger trend. I mean, Gardenia isn't and won't be the last company that will take advantage of the lower costs, the scaling up of their business opportunity. Remember, you know, this region itself is growing.
1: That's right.
2: We may see, you know, challenges elsewhere, but in terms of growth potential, the region, the ASEAN region, you know, Asian region is still going to be growing faster than the rest of the world. So that create opportunity for businesses. In Singapore, essentially for businesses to scale up, challenges, very tiny little 725 square kilometers, you live and you die here and doing everything in between. So if you really need to scale up, you bo pian, you need the space, either in Malaysia or you know, in Indonesia. But clearly Johor side is much easier. So whether it's your eggs, your chiffon cake, your bread, Tiger Beer, this is another one. APB will be doing their born in Singapore beer, but made in Malaysia and Vietnam in the coming year. So this is just an example of businesses being practical. How to you scale up to be more efficient while you in Singapore? Singapore does what Singapore is best with, the management side, the branding side, R&D side even, to get higher value added from the team of people here on multiple fronts. So you still have offices here, but again, it's more like the operational HQ type that we see. Yeah. Will Gardenia be the last? Probably not. Mm. We've certainly have seen many others simply in terms of F&B side. It's just cheaper to be baking your cake or your roti in Johor.
1: Yeah, I agree that Singapore is still quite attractive for headquarters functions like finance and high value industries. But you know, for those more cost sensitive operations, they naturally want to compare where they can operate more efficiently.
2: Ease of financing, you know, a law and order situation, the legal, transactional, and after the roti is made, in terms of sending them out, also much easier to send them out from Singapore, or transaction and finances arranged in Singapore as well.
1: Kind of a double-edged sword, right? Creates opportunities, but it also means adjustment pressure for some sectors.
2: Indeed. So it boils down to Singapore is, how does it benefit Singapore? Does it still create jobs? We are clearly, and later on you'll be talking about how AI will be helping businesses. So again, when you scale up, that in terms of the processes, in terms of more menial job, repetitive tasks, robots are what is coming in. So Singapore is where, again, you can trial the process, replicate, scale up elsewhere, financing side. So bottom line here, because you still have growth opportunity around the region, then Singapore job creation is really about growing that business side of just Singapore. So you will benefit, I think Singapore will benefit from that still job creation that continues to ride on the region's growth.
1: Conversely, we're also hearing more globally about restructuring and layoffs, even from profitable companies.
2: Indeed.
1: Do you think workers are becoming more cautious about long-term stability?
2: Again, later on you're probably talking about a certain CIO, CEO about losing low-value capital, human capital.
1: It's been in the news,
2: So again, it's really how humans utilize technology, modern manufacturing, modern services to grow a business. So clearly, you may need less in some area, you will need more in other areas. So it's really about how companies themselves are able to utilize the resource. You need people.
1: Mm.
2: It's just how the people are going to be aided with modern technology and modern services to help you scale. And this is where it comes down to. I was with another friend, he's a software engineer, and he was saying in terms of a chatbot today, or one of his clients come to him and say, I want my chatbot to be able to not reply in Queen's English, but Singlish. Can do message? Of course can. So that kind of personality can be built in, and that can help in your own business as well. And that Singlish speaking chatbot is on call 24/7 from any parts of the world. So it helps. So your one guy can basically look after a team of chatbots in terms of helping productivity on that side. So clearly, there will be jobs that will be lost because of technology. That happened all the time throughout history. But others being created, and this is where Singapore we stand from, is how do we benefit and create jobs from this shift in technology?
1: That's right. Well, so adaptability becomes very important.
2: Indeed. New knowledge, new skills, just to be able to go with the flow and make yourself, I would say, how you make yourself useful really depends on how you yourself want to be useful.
1: Mm. Okay. Song Sing Woon, economic advisor with a fintech firm, S-Dex. Right. Thank you so much.
2: My pleasure to be here.
1: Uncle Song has been known for his Bellynomics approach to reading the economy from the ground. So we thank you very much for joining us today. So the economy may still be growing. This week's headlines also showed an economy adjusting to higher costs, faster change, and very different realities depending on where you sit. You've been listening to Viewpoint Friday. I'm Lin Lee.
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1: Welcome to The Big Story. I'm Hung Bin Jong. Singapore is set to undergo an assessment by the UN Atomic Watchdog in 2027 to determine if the country is ready to make an informed decision on whether to deploy nuclear energy. The assessment by the International Atomic Energy Agency will include evaluating a country's capabilities across 19 critical areas such as nuclear safety, managing radioactive waste, and emergency planning. This was announced earlier this week by Prime Minister Lawrence Wong. So why is Singapore taking this step now? What exactly is the IAEA assessing? And could advanced nuclear technologies like small modular reactors actually work in a dense city-state like Singapore? Well, joining us today to share more is Dr. Alvin Chu, Senior Fellow at the S. Rajaratnam School of International Studies. Hi, Alvin. Welcome to the show.
2: Hi. Thanks for having me on the show.
1: Thank you so much for joining us. Well, Alvin, I just want to start off by, you know, saying that Singapore first studied, you know, nuclear energy back in 2012, but conventional nuclear technologies were deemed unsuitable. So why is Singapore revisiting nuclear energy now after rolling out conventional reactors more than a decade ago?
2: Thanks very much for the question. Well, basically, when Singapore concluded the pre-feasibility study in 2012, it had actually ruled out conventional reactors because, firstly, the study came after the Fukushima incident, which happened about 1 year ago, and the world decided some time to digest what actually happened then. So just right after the Fukushima incident in 2011, the IAEA embarked on a five-year action plan on nuclear safety to review the safety of existing nuclear power plants worldwide, which resulted in the Vienna Declaration on Nuclear Safety in 2015. And also countries within the region, such as Malaysia and Vietnam, had also halted their nuclear power plans. So it wasn't a good time to actually consider nuclear power at that time. However, we know that small modular reactors, or what we term as SMR, will be potentially rolled out in the future, which could be feasible for deployment in Singapore. Well, SMRs are actually scaled-down versions of conventional reactors, and then being smaller in capacity, its associated risk is actually more manageable if they are being deployed closer to population densities. So hence, we rule out then that conventional reactors were unsuitable, but we kept the option open by building up capacities to assess the feasibility of a newer platform such as SMRs. And I feel that Singapore government is actually doing the right thing as we continue to explore various energy pathways to ensure that our energy mix is diversified and sustainable, and we shouldn't close off any viable option.
1: Okay. Well, I believe Prime Minister Lawrence Wong stressed that this is not a decision to deploy nuclear power. So why does Singapore even need this assessment? What's the importance behind this assessment?
2: Yes, I think you're right. And we have to emphasize that this is not a decision to deploy nuclear power. When the government made such an announcement, it's concerned to sensitize the public that making a national commitment to actually deploy nuclear energy is a deliberated process. It is not something that our government do it on an impulse or because other people in the region are actually planning to have nuclear power plants as well. So we are taking a very robust approach, engaging various stakeholders, consulting various institutions, both locally and overseas, to actually review and assess our capability and capacity build-up to help us make a more informed decision if we can deploy nuclear power plant. As PM Lawrence Wong has said, embarking on this review does not mean that we have already made a decision, but it's through this review that it will actually help us to stocktake on our readiness so that we can be more informed in making the decision if we decide to proceed further.
1: Right. Well, the 2027 review is part of the IAEA's Integrated Nuclear Infrastructure Review. For listeners unfamiliar with the process here, what exactly is the IAEA trying to assess here? How will Singapore be assessed?
2: Okay, to clarify, this review or mission known as the Integrated Nuclear Infrastructure Review, the INER process, is a part of the IAEA Milestones approach. The IAEA milestones approach, which is to help newcomer countries to embark on the civilian nuclear program, has three phases. And Singapore will be embarking on phase one of the project, which is to review our current capabilities to help us assess if we decide to make a national commitment to develop a civilian nuclear power program. So the inner mission, formed by an international panel of experts that is led by the IAEA, will assess a country over 19 infrastructural areas such as nuclear safety, radioactive waste management, financing, regulatory framework, and so forth, just to name a few. So hence, the review panel will actually assess our capabilities across these 19 areas and make recommendations and suggestions on which area we will need to improve should we decide to proceed any further. So the document for the IAEA milestones approach was first produced in 2007. So the milestones approach is a voluntary process. And before 2007, several countries did not have such a framework to help them develop nuclear program. Hence, we hear of some challenges that countries face presently because these issues were not thought through when they decided to embark on their nuclear program then. So therefore, we want to avoid such cases down the road for us. And it is also through this IAEA milestones program that newcomer countries like Singapore have a more systematic framework to help them decide if a civilian nuclear program is necessary for them.
1: Well, as you've mentioned, the assessment will cover those 19 areas. Now, I believe Singapore has said that it may not meet every requirement in phase one. Is that normal for countries at this stage? I mean, which of these do you think will be the most challenging for Singapore?
2: Well, surely Singapore will not be able to meet every requirement listed out in the review mission. For example, one of the areas is a national decision. Obviously, we have not made any decision yet, and therefore that criteria will not be met. But then again, it is not a pass or fail kind of assessment. Now, with regards to, let's say, maybe national decision again, the IAEA, in understanding that Singapore has not made one, will then make recommendations or suggestions in its assessment in that area so that it will list out the things that Singapore will need to do in order to help it come to a decision, perhaps such as the revision of regulatory framework or engaging wider stakeholders towards decision-making that will actually include potential operators and also experts from the academia and so forth.
1: Okay. Well, then what comes after being assessed? What would a successful outcome from this review actually look like?
2: So all 19 areas are important, as I mentioned, and you cannot say that one is actually more important than the other because they are all integrated, hence the name, you know, Integrated Nuclear Infrastructure Review. For example, nuclear safety and security is closely linked to how robust our regulatory framework will be, such as whether we have adequate deterrence in our legislation to deter the acts of nuclear terrorism and so forth. So I wouldn't say that there is any definite way to determine what a successful outcome will look like. Singapore agencies will submit our own evaluation of its present status in terms of capabilities that has been built up across the 19 areas. And in 2027, that's next year, the review mission will actually come down for a week to make an assessment based on our preliminary evaluation and will then eventually submit a report providing recommendations across all the 19 areas on things that we should do before reaching the first milestone, which is to make a national commitment. Our agencies will then take in those recommendations and decide whether it is worthwhile or feasible to proceed with making a national decision. Should we think that the recommendations are beyond what we can achieve, then perhaps we might decide not to proceed with a nuclear power program, or perhaps defer the decision-making to a later stage. So do bear in mind that there is no definite time frame to phase one, which is to make a decision.
1: Okay. Well, then what has Singapore done so far to prepare for this assessment?
2: Well, we have actually done quite a lot since the pre-feasibility studies concluded in 2012. In 2014, we had set up the Singapore Nuclear Research and Safety Initiative, SNRSI, and the name was upgraded to an institute last year with the aim to conduct research and education in the three areas of radiochemistry, radiobiology, and nuclear safety. Well, you might ask, what has this got to do with the 19 areas of inner mission? But these three areas actually contribute not only towards nuclear safety, but also building up competence in our emergency planning as well. And we don't do this alone, but in partnership with expert bodies such as France and the EU, as well as the countries within the region. For example, we have monitoring sensors located in our premise that is able to provide us with radiation readings throughout the day. And the data is shared with countries in the region as well, so that if there is a nuclear accident happening anywhere in the world, we'll be able to know if our region or country will be affected in terms of radiation level. Hence, public safety is extremely important. We also try to build up capacities in strengthening our regulatory framework. We have been cooperating and signing MOUs with countries such as the US, Korea, and France to learn more about how the existing and also advanced nuclear technologies can be safely deployed here. So these are the few areas that I've just mentioned, and it is only timely that after investing so much over the years in building up these capacities, it is right for us to have an assessment or an international panel to actually review the progress that we have made so far.
1: Definitely. Well, yeah. Then if the IAEA identifies major gaps here, could that realistically end Singapore's nuclear ambitions before they even begin?
2: I don't think there will be anything major gaps that will actually end Singapore's nuclear ambitions. Like I said, the assessment will not say that Singapore cannot adopt nuclear because it is technically unable to do so. I mean, civilian nuclear energy has been deployed for close to 70 years, and I cannot imagine any scenario whereby technology has evolved and not being implemented here.
1: That was Dr. Alvin Chu, Senior Fellow at the S. Rajaratnam School of International Studies. This has been The Big Story with me, Hung Bin Jung.
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1: Welcome to The Agenda. Hello, I'm Hung Bin Jong. Back then, breaking into acting meant drama school, auditions, and years of formal training before you even got close to a screen. But today, the path looks very different. From TikTok skits to viral short-form content, a new generation of performers is building audiences and even landing acting roles without ever stepping into a traditional acting class. So that raises a bigger question. Is acting still a craft that needs formal training? And what do the performers from the older generations think of this shift? Well, joining us right here today in the studio to discuss this is Jai Kishan. Hi, Kishan. Welcome to the show.
2: Hello, Hung Bin.
1: Thank you so much for having me.
2: Let's discuss the fact that you called me older generation. Let's do that first. No, I'm joking.
1: We all love you. We grew up watching you.
2: Thank you. Everyone knows who you are.
1: If you're in Singapore and you don't know who Kishan is, you're obviously living under a rock here.
2: Yes, most people are living under a rock.
1: But Kishan, I want to start off by asking you, how did you become who you are today? How did you become an actor?
2: Oh, wow. Okay, I give you this story. I was 16 watching Hannah Montana.
1: Oh, love that.
2: I love that show. But then I was thinking, if she could do it, I could do it too, because we're the same age.
1: Okay.
2: And then I was just sitting on the couch with my cousins. Mm-hmm. And then I just saw my uncle in the living room and I said, listen, I've got an idea for a show. Ooh. Now, do you have any camera guys to film it and make me a star? And he just indulged this kid. He gave me a card. He was his wedding videographer. And I called him immediately. And I said, I have an idea. Can you shoot this for me? And his reply, I cannot say on air. It went, who are you?
1: Yeah.
2: You know what I mean? And then I meet him the next day because he wanted to. And turns out he was one of the leading cinematographers in Singapore, Mr. Sendil Nathan, who became my mentor. Shout out to you if you're listening. And then he said the most Singaporean thing, what if you cannot act? And then he said, would you like to be in the industry? I said, yes. And then he said, okay, learn how to be behind first. So 5 years behind the camera. After five, went in front, and then I've been acting ever since.
1: Oh, wow. You went from ground up, and this just all started because of Hannah Montana.
2: Yes, Miley Cyrus, man.
1: I love that. But when we talk about acting here, what do you think are some of the defining qualities that make someone an actor?
2: You know, a lot of people say, yes, it's just good looks or, you know, having that X factor personality. But, you know, these days or even back in the day, the audiences have their opinions. But it's the audiences who watch the films and TV show would tell you whether you're a good actor or not. But what to me makes a good actor is if you believe in the role you're doing. You're not just saying your lines. If you actually believe that you are who you are playing, that will make you a great actor immediately. Of course, training will help you learn how to craft and believe who you are playing. You know, there's personality traits, there's characters that you need to learn how to do. So to me, a good actor is someone who believes in his work, and you can see that on screen. People like Timothée Chalamet, or at the, back then, if you're talking older generation, Daniel Day-Lewis. You would never know that that's Daniel Day-Lewis. He's just that character, and then you get lost in the scene. If you watch a film and you're like, yeah, that's just, you know, him being him, that's fine too. That's an art form on its own, personality. But, you know, when you speak about acting, I love when an actor just dissolves into the role and you forget his name and you remember him for his character. That's great.
1: Yeah. And then if you get angry at that actor for acting so well as a villain, right, you know that they're acting really well.
2: Correct, correct. That's when my mom comes into play. She's like, oh man, I hate him. I hate him. Every time she sees him in another show, I hate him for doing that. I said, no, he did that in that show. You like him in this one. He's romantic here. He was a villain there. So, but that to me, when I watch people watch my shows and they're like, oh my God, you are unrecognizable in this one. Now that to me is a job well done.
1: Yeah, perfect compliment,
2: yes.
1: Right? But from your view, has the definition of good acting changed across generations?
2: No, I think, you know, just like social media, or see, look, platforms have changed. Acting has evolved. I don't think it's a matter of, you know, whether you need acting today or we don't need it today. It's just everything evolves.
1: Mm-hmm.
2: How acting is done today versus how acting was done before. You know, last time acting was all about being larger than life. Now it's all about being naturalistic.
1: Mm-hmm.
2: How do you really react in these moments?
1: Mm-hmm.
2: And then with social media, acting has become, you have to be unapologetically yourself. People want to see the real you. People just want to believe in you for you. So naturalistic, realistic acting is what we are now, if I'm correct.
1: Okay. I understand that you're a formally trained actor.
2: Yes.
1: Specifically the Lee Strasberg method, which I believe is also known as method acting. Is this skill something that you can learn without going through proper classes conducted by professionals?
2: Well, you see, when I started acting, you know, I remember being on set without training at first. And, you know, there were so many tips and tricks that I would watch other actors do before and during a take.
1: Okay.
2: You know, and I'd be like, how did you do that?
1: Mm.
2: How did you learn that? And then that's when I found out about an 8-week workshop. Their thought.
1: Oh, wow.
2: Method acting. But that was grueling 8 weeks. You know, and in that workshop, we learned how to relax first. You know, because when you get on set, sometimes you're a bit tense or you're a bit nervous, and then you find out about these tics in your body that you don't even know will relate onto screen. So relax first and then find the memories that you've gone through in life that relate to the scene, and then you bring out those. And then the big question is, what if I've never lived through those memories? How do you create that? So all this comes from formal training that trains your mind.
1: Which brings me to my next question here. I mean, of course, in this day and age, there's a new form of acting called TikTok acting, right? It's become more popular, and it's often seen in social media skits. We've, you know, you just have that camera and then you just talk emotionally, act out a scene per se. As an older actor, what are your thoughts on this?
2: As an older actor, when I see this, when I see this type of acting, I just go, wow, so easy now, you know? I give it to them because it's also another beautiful art form where you're just unapologetically yourself. You're creating these characters out of nowhere from life. Actually, honestly, it's not very far apart from a lot of comedians who actually do comedic performances like on SNL.
1: Yeah.
2: So these TikTokers would watch natural people do things, and then they just take whatever they're doing, they get on camera, and then they just make it larger than life. Like what YouTube used to do, slapstick comedy or skits back in the day. But I like that form of acting because it's fun. It's just you being you, trying to be somebody else, and that relates to people today. So yes, two different art forms, but it's also fun. But you have to give it to today's TikTokers because they're learning it by themselves.
1: Yeah.
2: You know, actors back in the day, yes, maybe we just go for acting class and then we show up on set. But these kids today are learning how to film themselves, camera angles, editing, production, they're doing take after take, they're building characters on their own, all without training per se. But then imagine if they did get additional training from professionals. I think these people will actually be the next generation of people who go on TV and film.
1: So you think they still have potential, but they still need that formal acting, like the traditional acting classes?
2: Yes, because you see, on social media, you tend to do it on your own. Right. You are just doing everything on your own. There's an art to acting with somebody else. How do you act with somebody else? How do you talk to somebody else? How do you improv on the spot? How do you work with the camera guys? How do you work with the lighting? Because on set is very different to you just putting one phone in your face or one lighting box or whatever in your face. When on set, there's so many moving parts. I remember shooting a scene where I had to work backwards.
1: Backwards?
2: Yes. So, for example, if they set the scene and they set the light, sometimes they don't shift the scene for you. So I was playing a scene where I was drunk. Now, it's easier to act out sober, mid-tipsy, and then drunk. But because of the way the scene was set up and the way the lights were set up, I had to act drunk first, remember what I did, go to tipsy, and then go to sober.
1: Oh, wow.
2: Now, in that motion, when I was drunk, where did I put the glass? I got to remember that. That continuity, you know. And then you got, I'm tipsy now, okay. And then I have to remember this. what did I do when I was getting drunk? And then will I do when I'm sober?
1: Mm-hmm.
2: And then you're working backwards. You know what I mean?
1: Yeah, that sounds very complicated and tough and something that you might not be able to learn when you're doing it all by yourself.
2: Yes.
1: Right? And I do understand why you want people to, or you see potential in these TikTokers if they did have the formal training. But comparing it to your own journey, do you think, you know, that easy access to camera changed the way younger people, perhaps the Gen Zs or even Gen Alphas, approach acting?
2: You know, in my time, broadcast was king.
1: Mm-hmm.
2: And a lot of us who wanted to get into broadcast had, I would say, a huge challenge, you know, because you would go for audition after audition. You would try and fight for a role over and over again. And out of 10 auditions, you might not even get nothing,
1: yeah,
2: or you might even just get one. And then who you are as a person will be determined by the show that you are on. And then there's a whole decorum of how you behave. And then everything is in the hands of the casting directors and the directors. They will see what kind of person you are and your acting skills. And then when YouTube came about, and that one camera, two camera, and then the power was given to you.
1: Mm.
2: You now don't have to take rules or advice from anybody. You can just go on and be you and showcase to the world. And then everybody pivoted to YouTube.
1: Yeah.
2: And then broadcast people saw that.
1: Mm.
2: And then broadcast was like, uh-oh, now we need them. And then they're doing so well. They're getting the numbers. They're getting the views. And then they go, okay, let's pull these people into broadcast.
1: Mm.
2: You know? But same thing. Train actors versus YouTube actors. Very different. So when I went from TV, you know, we're trying to do this naturalistic acting. And then when I went to YouTube, shout out to Wabanana, they changed my life. I was told to go larger than life.
1: Yeah.
2: You know, that big slapstick, you know, overly exaggerated because people like that.
1: Mm-hmm.
2: But then when you're doing that for so long and then you go on TV, then the director goes, can you bring it down? That's not real.
1: Mm.
2: So you see, and then now again, from YouTube, TikTok and YouTube Shorts, they're doing that. The whole world is the same thing.
1: That was Jai Kishan, who is an actor. And that's all on the agenda with me, Hong Bin Jung. Catch us again tomorrow, same time, same show, on your way home.
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Wake up to the stories shaping Singapore and have your say. From the headlines to what's trending, Let's Talk Singapore brings you the conversations that matter with your voice part of the story. 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

0: has eased congestion on the NEL, especially during peak hours. He also highlighted additional transport services along the Northeast Corridor, including 10 new bus services since May last year. A 38-year-old woman has been arrested for suspected drug-related offences after police found her asleep in a car parked in a landed residential estate in Jalan Minggu in Sinming. Officers checked on the woman at around 9 a.m. Saturday morning and found suspected drugs, drug-related paraphernalia and vaporizers in the vehicle. The woman was conscious when taken to hospital. The suspected drug-related offences have been referred to the Central Narcotics Bureau, while the vape-related offence has been handed to the Health Sciences Authority. Singapore's Active SG Football Academy will launch girls-only football programmes at two centres in Tampines and Ang Mo Kio. The academy announced the move during its 10th anniversary celebration at Our Tampines Hub yesterday, which was attended by Acting Culture, Community and Youth Minister David Neo. The academy now has 4,000 participants across 17 centres, up from 500 players when it started in 2016. About 600 of them are girls. AFA Principal Alexander Durek said plans for a dedicated girls' program had been in the works for some time. Registration details will be released in June. Moving to world news, Taiwan and China's coast guards remained locked in a tense standoff for a second day yesterday near the Pratas Islands in the South China Sea. Taiwan said a Chinese ship entered nearby waters and that both sides had a verbal confrontation via radio over sovereignty claims. The Chinese ship maintained it was on a routine mission within waters claimed by Beijing. The incident follows recent discussions on Taiwan between Chinese President Xi Jinping and US President Donald Trump. Taipei has been on high alert following reports of heightened Chinese maritime activity in the region. And finally, Johor has declared today a special state holiday to celebrate Johor Darul Taksim Football Club's sixth triumph at the Malaysia Cup. The team defeated Kuching City FC 2-0 in the final on Saturday night. Johor Chief Minister On Hafiz Ghazi said the decision was made with the consent of Johor Region Tunku Ismail Sultan Ibrahim. Mr. On Hafiz praised JDT players, coaching staff and supporters, describing the club as a source of pride for Johor, Malaysia and the international football stage.
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2: It is time to wake up, up, up. It's 6.05 a.m.
1: Weather.
2: It's also time for me to finally load the weather page, and we have thundery showers to expect over many areas this afternoon. 24 degree lows and 35 degree highs are the temperatures for this Monday.
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4: Good morning, Singapore. There's an obstacle on Yishun Avenue 2 towards Yishun Ring Road after Yishun Avenue 7. Yishun Avenue 2 is closed after Yishun Avenue 7. Did you get that? There'll be a test later. Roadworks on the ECP towards the city after Rocha Road. Avoid lane 4. That's your traffic. 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
5: 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I'm waiting for 6 o'clock. 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Bye.
4: And we are here. 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
2: Wow, thanks so much, Neil. You're dashingly brilliant.

0: brilliant as well. And I have to say, anyone who waits for 6 a.m. to listen to us talk, I don't know how to thank you enough. You know?
1: Aloysius sent this at 4:43
0: Oh my gosh.
1: A.m. 4:43 a.m. Aloysius says, good morning to all wonderful DJs, Audrey, Neil, Roshan, Dan, and Trisha.
0: Yes.
1: Happy Monday. And straight away, he's got stuck into your breakfast bites. Mm. He said, about the hocker, pay 30 cents for an extra bowl. Maybe just don't get an extra bowl. But if they increase 30 cents to wash the plates and the cutlery and make them more clean, perhaps I don't mind.
0: Ah, yes, yes, Aloysius. Yes.
1: Do you want to tee up your breakfast either. Bites?
0: Yes, it's all about this story that we saw on Stomp. And it was this hawker that was charging for extra bowls. You know, when you would go and maybe you get an extra large bowl or serving or something and you ask for a small bowl on the side. Well, that hawker was charging 30 cents for that bowl.
1: Mm.
0: So, of course, that made its rounds. How do people feel about it? So we wanted to ask you if you think that that was a fair thing to charge for, or if you think that, I mean, who actually pays for the dishwashing? It's not the hawker, is it?
1: No.
0: Okay.
1: Not as a rule.
0: Yes.
1: Would you pay 30 cents just for an extra bowl? Nothing in it.
0: Yeah.
1: No soup or anything. Just the bowl. WhatsApp 8855-0893. You need that number because I need our listeners this morning. I need a pick-me-up. I need rejuvenation. I need uplifting.
0: Why? You're so
1: happy.
0: I'm
1: wearing black. Do you know why I'm wearing black? Okay, the truth is it's the only shirt I could find in the dark. But I'm pretending I wore it for a reason.
0: Okay. Well, West Ham won, right? So I thought that you'd be really happy about that.
1: That is like saying, I don't know what that is. That's like saying I had a good performance on the Titanic just before it went down. I had a really good meal on the Titanic just before it went down. That's what happened. West Ham had a really good performance. It meant zilch.
0: Oh, no.
1: Nothing. They went down this morning. My team got relegated into the Championship. The good news is my friend sent me a very funny WhatsApp note. He said, well, look on the bright side, Neil. At least next year you'll be with Deadpool on This Is Wrexham. You know the big show
0: they do.
1: So now I'll be featuring with Deadpool and the other one that no one ever remembers. What's his name? The guy from the Philadelphia sitcom.
0: Yeah.
1: Rob something.
0: Not Ryan Reynolds. That's right.
1: Rob, not Ryan Reynolds. So next year my team will be featuring on This Is Wrexham because they got relegated to the Championship. I will sadly, desperately, pathetically welcome all sympathetic comments from our listeners this morning. WhatsApp 8855-0893. And to make it worse, Audrey, I don't know what the equivalent would be to you. It was Tottenham who stayed up. So it would be like Singapore being relegated at the expense of Malaysia. It's too much. It's just too much. It's too much. So, yes, what are your guys' thoughts on that? WhatsApp 8855-0893. Did you desperately want Tottenham to get relegated? Mm. To which the answer is yes.
0: So, can I say, when the whole Arsenal thing happened, they won the Premier League Championship? Is that what it was?
1: Yes.
0: Okay. And people were writing in to ask, does Audrey understand that they won without kicking the ball?
1: Yes.
0: And I actually still don't understand it. It's like you and Dan playing rock, paper, scissors.
1: Yeah.
0: You threw out scissors.
1: You know us so well.
0: He threw out rock and I'm like, I win. I threw out paper. I'm not even in the game. I don't know how they managed to win. But that's a topic for another day.
1: They do this in American sports as well. Different sports are played, different fixtures are played on different days. So if your rival plays a day before you and loses, he can't get the 3 points needed to overtake you. So he's lost the day before. So
0: you can even do that for a championship game?
1: Yeah, it made it mathematically impossible for Arsenal to lose the championship. And Arsenal fans, by the way, I want to hear from Arsenal fans today because you've seen the Michael Jackson Thriller video.
0: Yeah,
1: everybody's seen it, right?
0: Of course.
1: Very quiet streets, empty streets. Then they appear one at a time, zombie after zombie after zombie.
0: Oh my gosh.
1: That's Arsenal fans. We haven't seen them for 3 years, and then they appear one Arsenal zombie at a time. I'm going to get so much this morning for calling them zombies.
0: Yes.
1: And they just appear. Last night, I went to the StarHub watch party down at Clark Quay. I just stayed for an hour. It was a sea of red.
0: Of soccer shirts?
1: Yeah, soccer shirts. That's right. That's what they called them, soccer shirts. It was a sea of soccer shirts.
0: Are they not?
1: Football in Singapore.
0: Oh, yeah.
1: Football. But yes, it was Arsenal everywhere. And to be fair, quite a lot of Manchester United as well.
0: Okay.
1: Right.
0: What did you wear?
1: I wore black.
0: This black shirt?
1: I wore a black armband. No, I just went along to support and took my daughter. Now, speaking of cheating teams.
0: Oh, my God.
1: It's Monday morning. Let's have fun.
0: Okay.
1: Front page headline of the Straits Times today. You and I both have children.
0: Mm-hmm.
1: I literally teach workshops on this subject, so it's a matter close to both of our hearts. Listen to this, folks. A study has found over half of eight-year-olds in Singapore have used AI. Over half. The most popular tool is ChatGPT. And are we at a risk here of children as young as 8 years old unable to differentiate truth from fiction?
0: 8 years old.
1: I think it's terrifying. I think it's absolutely terrifying. We will talk about it on Friday in Singapore Unfiltered. But if you have a comment on it, WhatsApp 88550893. You're a parent. What are your thoughts?
0: I mean, that does terrify me. My kid is almost six and he can't type at all. So I don't know if this is indicative of how behind he's going to be, if his classmates are going to be able to search on ChatGPT and he can barely type his name.
1: Mm.
0: But so it's one of those things, you want to have a middle ground, right? There's always going to be a kid who's probably using all of these tools. And then there's my son who can't do anything. I don't know. I don't know which one's better.
1: Well, I've never used ChatGPT. I've never used any of those large language
0: models.
1: Never
0: in your life have you used it.
1: Nope. The only time I've used AI is when you go onto Google and it does give you those bullet points at the top. Yeah. Everybody uses
0: them. The overviews.
1: But very briefly, my goddaughter, my Chinese goddaughter, she showed me ChatGPT.
0: Yeah.
1: This sounds a bit egotistical, but she wrote in, write an essay about what Neil Humphreys does in Singapore. And it produced it in seconds.
0: Yes.
1: And it was genuinely impressive. It was really impressive.
0: Yeah.
1: And it was very analytical. And he does this, he does that. But it was still wrong. It was still wrong on several points. And
0: yes,
1: I could see exactly what it had done. It had taken different facts from different areas and it had hallucinated and created this element that was not true about me at all. So this is the problem. Eight-year-olds using ChatGPT, using AI to do their work. 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
2: Traffic.
0: And taking a quick look at the traffic here, nothing much to report this early hour, though we do see a vehicle breakdown on SLE towards CTE after Mandai Avenue. Apart from that, all clear on the roads. Drive safely.
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1: Good morning and welcome back to Let's Talk Singapore, Money FM 89.3. It has been sweltering the last couple of days. We had a nice bit of rain in the afternoons, but I was at a Premier League event on Saturday morning at Jalan Besar and the poor kids and the coaches were just leaking.
0: Yeah.
1: They were just leaking.
0: They're soaked.
1: It was so hot. It's so sweaty. And our energy planning, our long-term energy planning is becoming more critical than ever.
0: That's right. Whenever I hear the words atomic or nuclear, I immediately get scared. You know, I've watched Oppenheimer. I don't know if you feel the same way. Yeah, great film.
1: Great song by Blondie, random, Atomic. Have you ever heard that song?
0: Yes, I have.
1: Atomic.
0: That's old school.
1: Great song.
0: But now we're turning to atomic energy and nuclear energy.
1: Mm.
0: Maybe that would be the answer to solving our energy crisis. What do you think?
1: I don't know,
0: yeah,
1: but luckily somebody does. Dr. Alvin Chu, the senior fellow at S.J. Rajaratnam School of International Studies, he sat down with Hong Bin Jeong to talk about Lawrence Wong's recent announcement that Singapore will undergo an assessment by the International Atomic Energy Agency in 2027. That was their big story. Take a listen now.
2: Best of Your Way Home with Hong Bin Jeong. When the headlines move fast, we slow them down. 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
3: Welcome to The Big Story. I'm Hong Bin-jung. Singapore is set to undergo an assessment by the UN Atomic Watchdog in 2027 to determine if the country is ready to make an informed decision on whether to deploy nuclear energy. The assessment by the International Atomic Energy Agency will include evaluating a country's capabilities across 19 critical areas such as nuclear safety, managing radioactive waste, and emergency planning. This was announced earlier this week by Prime Minister Lawrence Wong. So why is Singapore taking this step now? What exactly is the IAEA assessing? And could advanced nuclear technologies like small modular reactors actually work in a dense city-state like Singapore? Well, joining us today to share more is Dr. Alvin Chu, Senior Fellow at the S. Rajaratnam School of International Studies. Hi, Alvin. Welcome to the show.
4: Hi. Thanks for having me on the show.
3: Thank you so much for joining us. Well, Alvin, I just want to start off by, you know, saying that Singapore first studied, you know, nuclear energy back in 2012, but conventional nuclear technologies were deemed unsuitable. So why is Singapore revisiting nuclear energy now after ruling out conventional reactors more than a decade ago?
4: Thanks very much for the question. Well, basically, when Singapore concluded the pre-feasibility study in 2012, it had actually ruled out conventional reactors because, firstly, the study came after the Fukushima incident, which happened about 1 year ago, and the world decided some time to digest what actually happened then. So just right after the Fukushima incident in 2011, the IAEA embarked on a five-year action plan on nuclear safety to review the safety of existing nuclear power plants worldwide, which resulted in the Vienna Declaration on Nuclear Safety in 2015. And also countries within the region, such as Malaysia and Vietnam, had also halted their nuclear power plans. So it wasn't a good time to actually consider nuclear power at that time. However, we know that small modular reactors, or what we term as SMR, will be potentially rolled out in the future, which could be feasible for deployment in Singapore. Well, SMRs are actually scaled down versions of conventional reactors, and then being smaller in capacity, its associated risk is actually more manageable if they are being deployed closer to population densities. So hence, we ruled out then that conventional reactors were unsuitable, but we kept the option open by building up capacities to assess the feasibility of a newer platform such as SMRs. And I feel that Singapore government is actually doing the right thing as we continue to explore various energy pathways to ensure that our energy mix is diversified and sustainable, and we shouldn't close off any viable option.
3: Okay. Well, I believe Prime Minister Lawrence Wong stressed that this is not a decision to deploy nuclear power. So why does Singapore even need this assessment? What's the importance behind this assessment?
4: Yes, I think you're right. And we have to emphasize that this is not a decision to deploy nuclear power. When the government makes such an announcement, it's concerned to sensitize the public that making a national commitment to actually deploy nuclear energy is a deliberated process. It is not something that our government do it on an impulse or because other people in the region are actually planning to have nuclear power plants as well. So we are taking a very robust approach, engaging various stakeholders, consulting various institutions, both locally and overseas, to actually review and assess our capability and capacity build-up to help us make a more informed decision if we can deploy nuclear power plant. As PM Lawrence Wong has said, embarking on this review does not mean that we have already made a decision, but it's through this review that it will actually help us to stocktake on our readiness so that we can be more informed in making the decision if we decide to proceed further.
3: Right. Well, the 2027 review is part of the IAEA's Integrated Nuclear Infrastructure Review. For listeners unfamiliar with the process here, what exactly is the IAEA trying to assess here? How will Singapore be assessed?
4: Okay, to clarify, this review or mission known as the Integrated Nuclear Infrastructure Review, the INER process, is a part of the IAEA Milestones approach. The IAEA milestones approach, which is to help newcomer countries to embark on the civilian nuclear program, has three phases. And Singapore will be embarking on phase one of the project, which is to review our current capabilities to help us assess if we decide to make a national commitment to develop a civilian nuclear power program. So the inner mission formed by an international panel of experts that is led by the IAEA will assess a country over 19 infrastructural areas such as nuclear safety, radioactive waste management, financing, regulatory framework, and so forth, just to name a few. So hence, the review panel will actually assess our capabilities across these 19 areas and make recommendations and suggestions on which area we'll need to improve should we decide to proceed any further. So the document for the IAEA milestones approach was first produced in 2007. So the milestones approach is a voluntary process. And before 2007, several countries did not have such a framework to help them develop nuclear program. Hence, we hear of some challenges that countries face presently because these issues were not thought through when they decided to embark on their nuclear program then. So therefore, we want to avoid such cases down the road for us. And it is also through this IAEA milestones program that newcomer countries like Singapore have a more systematic framework to help them decide if a civilian nuclear program is necessary for them.
3: Well, as you've mentioned, the assessment will cover those 19 areas. Now, I believe Singapore has said that it may not meet every requirement in phase one. Is that normal for countries at this stage? I mean, which of these do you think will be the most challenging for Singapore?
4: Well, surely Singapore will not be able to meet every requirement listed out in the review mission. For example, one of the areas is a national decision. Obviously, we have not made any decision yet, and therefore that criteria will not be met. But then again, it is not a pass or fail kind of assessment. Now, with regards to, let's say, maybe national decision again, the IAEA, in understanding that Singapore has not made one, will then make recommendations or suggestions in its assessment in that area so that it will list out the things that Singapore will need to do in order to help it comes to a decision, perhaps such as the revision of regulatory framework or engaging wider stakeholders towards decision making that will actually include potential operators and also experts from the academia and so forth.
3: Okay. Well, then what comes after being assessed? What would a successful outcome from this review actually look like?
4: So all 19 areas are important, as I mentioned, and you cannot say that one is actually more important than the other because they are all integrated, hence the name, you know, Integrated Nuclear Infrastructure Review. For example, nuclear safety and security is closely linked to how robust our regulatory framework will be, such as whether we have adequate deterrence in our legislation to deter the acts of nuclear terrorism and so forth. So I wouldn't say that there is any definite way to determine what a successful outcome will look like. Singapore agencies will submit our own evaluation of its present status in terms of capabilities that has been built up across the 19 areas. And in 2027, that's next year, the review mission will actually come down for a week to make an assessment based on our preliminary evaluation and will then eventually submit a report providing recommendations across all the 19 areas on things that we should do before reaching the first milestone, which is to make a national commitment. Our agencies will then take in those recommendations and decide whether it is worthwhile or feasible to proceed with making a national decision. Should we think that the recommendations are beyond what we can achieve, then perhaps we might decide not to proceed with a nuclear power program, or perhaps defer the decision making to a later stage. So do bear in mind that there is no definite time frame to phase one, which is to make a decision.
3: Okay. Well, then what has Singapore done so far to prepare for this assessment?
4: Well, we have actually done quite a lot since the pre-feasibility studies concluded in 2012. In 2014, we had set up the Singapore Nuclear Research and Safety Initiative, SNRSI, and the name was upgraded to an institute last year with the aim to conduct research and education in the three areas of radiochemistry, radiobiology, and nuclear safety. Well, you might ask, what has this got to do with the 19 areas of Inner Mission? But these three areas actually contribute not only towards nuclear safety, but also building up competence in our emergency planning as well. And we don't do this alone, but in partnership with expert bodies such as France and the EU, as well as the countries within the region. For example, we have monitoring sensors located in our premise that is able to provide us with radiation readings throughout the day. And the data is shared with countries in the region as well, so that if there is a nuclear accident happening anywhere in the world, we'll be able to know if our region or country will be affected in terms of radiation level. Hence, public safety is extremely important. We also try to build up capacities in strengthening our regulatory framework. We have been cooperating and signing MOUs with countries such as the US, Korea, and France to learn more about how the existing and also advanced nuclear technologies can be safely deployed here. So these are the few areas that I've just mentioned, and it is only timely that after investing so much over the years in building up these capacities, it is right for us to have an assessment or an international panel to actually review the progress that we have made so far.
3: Definitely. Well, yeah. Then if the IAEA identifies major gaps here, could that realistically end Singapore's nuclear ambitions before they even begin?
4: I don't think there will be anything major gaps that will actually end Singapore's nuclear ambitions. Like I said, the assessment will not say that Singapore cannot adopt nuclear because it is technically unable to do so. I mean, civilian nuclear energy has been deployed for close to 70 years, and I cannot imagine any scenario whereby technology has evolved and not being implemented here.
3: That was Dr. Alvin Chu, Senior Fellow at the S. Rajaratnam School of International Studies. This has been The Big Story with me, Hung Bin Jung.
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0: Good morning. Welcome back to Let's Talk Singapore. And we have so much to look forward to the rest of the show, including Breakfast Bites.
1: We do indeed. And the big question is, thanks to the viral story on Stomp, should you be charged 30 cents or any amount just to take a bowl?
0: Yes.
1: Nothing in it?
0: An extra bowl.
1: An extra bowl, yes.
0: Let's say you bought like a $12 or $13 portion of something intended to share with somebody. And the hawker says, hey, if you're going to take a small bowl, we're going to charge you 30 cents.
1: In fairness, I think of my grandfather in his cafe. Had you asked him for an extra utensil of any kind,
0: he would have asked you to...
1: He would have looked at you like you'd had an affair with his wife. So that's all I can say about that. So WhatsApp 88550893 right here on Money FM 89.3.
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5: These are your news headlines. I'm Joshua Vong. Almost 10% of commuters on the Northeast Line have changed their morning travel habits as a result of a free train ride scheme launched last December. The initiative offers weekday passengers free first rail rides before 7:30 a.m. or between 9 a.m. and 9:45 a.m. at any Sengkang Punggol LRT station and selected Northeast Line stations. Acting Transport Minister Jeffrey Siow said the 9% shift in morning travel habits has eased congestion on the NEL, especially during peak hours. He also highlighted additional transport services along the Northeast Corridor, including 10 new bus services since May last year. A 38-year-old woman has been arrested for suspected drug-related offences after police found her asleep in a car parked in a landed residential estate in Jalan Minggu in Sinming. Officers checked on the woman at around 9 a.m. Saturday morning and found suspected drugs, drug-related paraphernalia and vaporizers in the vehicle. The woman was conscious when taken to hospital. The suspected drug-related offences have been referred to the Central Narcotics Bureau, while the vape-related offence has been handed to the Health Sciences Authority. Singapore's active SG Football Academy will launch girls-only football programs at two centres in Tampines and Ang Mo Kio. The academy announced the move during its 10th anniversary celebration at our Tampines Hub yesterday, which was attended by Acting Culture, Community and Youth Minister David Neo. The academy now has 4,000 participants across 17 centres, up from 500 players when it started in 2016. About 600 of them are girls. AFA Principal Alexander Durek said plans for a dedicated girls' program had been in the works for some time. Registration details will be released in June. Moving to world news, Taiwan and China's coast guards remain locked in a tense standoff for a second day yesterday near the Pratas Islands in the South China Sea. Taiwan said a Chinese ship entered nearby waters and that both sides had a verbal confrontation via radio over sovereignty claims. The Chinese ship maintained it was on a routine mission within waters claimed by Beijing. The incident follows recent discussions on Taiwan between Chinese President Xi Jinping and US President Donald Trump. Taipei has been on high alert following reports of heightened Chinese maritime activity in the region. And finally, Johor has declared today a special state holiday to celebrate Johor Darul Taksim Football Club's sixth triumph at the Malaysia Cup. The team defeated Kuching City FC 2-0 in the final on Saturday night. Johor Chief Minister On Hafiz Ghazi said the decision was made with the consent of Johor Region Tunku Ismail Sultan Ibrahim. Mr. On Hafiz praised JDT players, coaching staff and supporters, describing the club as a source of pride for Johor, Malaysia and the international football stage.
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1: 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Here's the traffic. Vehicle breakdown on the ECP towards Changi after the PIE and a vehicle breakdown on the SLE towards the CTE after Mandai Avenue. That's your traffic and this is Money FM 89.3.
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1: 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Let's Talk Singapore at Money FM and 89.3. So let's talk money. OCBC. Doing very well, Audrey, outperforming DBS Bank and United Overseas Bank.
0: Yes. And so we are going to be turning to Michelle Martin, who spoke with Alvin Chow, who is the co-founder of Dr. Wealth. I like the name Dr. Wealth.
1: Great name.
0: I need to go to Dr. Wealth, probably.
1: You're Mrs. Wealth. In this show, you're Mrs. Wealth.
0: They're going to explore why OCBC Bank is outperforming the other banks and why ComfortDelGro shareholders' gains are different from its subsidiaries, SBS Transit and Vicom Investors.
1: Fabulous. So have a listen to find out why and how OCBC are doing so well right now.
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6: If investing were as simple as buying good companies, then the stock market would be such an easy place to navigate. But consider this. Singapore's largest bank by market value has been outpaced by a rival, a transport giant that owns SBS Transit and Vicom. Can't seem to get investors excited. Genting Singapore remains under pressure despite its dominant position in integrated resorts. Meanwhile, some Singapore-listed ETFs have surged more than 50% in a year. And one has even doubled, says my guest. We're going to find out more about what the market is rewarding in 2026 right here in Asia with Alvin Chow, co-founder of Dr. Wealth. Good morning, Alvin.
7: Hi, Michelle. Thanks for having me.
6: You got your stethoscope ready? I'm ready to get my wealth examined, doctor.
7: Of course. We have a lot to go through today.
6: I was just asking to pull the mic a little closer. Sure. We're going to start with OCBC, emerging as a standout performer among Singapore's three local banks this year so far. DBS continuing to post industry-leading profitability metrics, though. So that's what we're seeing. What is the market rewarding?
7: I mean, everyone should know who have been investing in bank stocks. DBS is usually a leader, right? It usually trades at a premium in terms of price multiple, in terms of like, say, the price book ratios and things like that. They are always seemingly more expensive than the other two banks, even though the three banks are very alike together. And DBS have always been delivering higher returns compared to two other banks. But this year has been different because OCBC is the best performing among the three, even better than DBS. So I guess that's where people started to question, is that the change in leadership? Is there a shift in profitability? But the way I see it, it's not without reason, right? Because if you look at the quarter one results, DBS grew its profit by about 1% and OCBC grew about 5%. And UOB is actually down 4%. So relatively, you can see that there is some fundamental reason that why OCBC went ahead of the pack. And if we zoom out to say about 5 years, you still see that DBS is still leading, right? So it's more like probably a short-term to medium-term kind of changing of leadership chairs. But I guess in the longer term, the leader in DBS should still shine.
6: All right, I'm going to ask you a forward-looking question. Singapore banks have benefited enormously from higher interest rates. As rates gradually normalize, where do you see maybe the next engine of earnings growth coming from for the three banks, OCBC, DBS and UOB?
7: Yeah, I would say definitely the wealth management side, right? That's where a lot of the investment products, wealth management services are being rendered to individuals, corporates, and earn a fee from all these management services.
6: Yes. Now, DBS remains a profitability leader, stronger returns on equity, a real reputation for digital innovation. I don't think anybody doesn't use PayNow or PayLah. So has the market become concerned that the bank's best growth years may already be reflected in its valuation?
7: The thing is, even though we say that OCBC have performed well, it doesn't mean that DBS stock is going down. It's actually going up at the same time. It's just that it's going up less compared to OCBC.
6: It's all relative.
7: Yes, yeah. Exactly. So I don't think we are at a point where banks are being like facing major headwinds, even with, say, interest rate going down, because I do think that banks remain a very important piece in our life. Every day we deal with money, right? Pay stuff and we earn money as well. So the banks are here for good. Right, and it itself is cyclical. So there will be times where it is good for the banks. There will be times that it's more challenging for the banks. But overall, I think they will ride through the cycles.
6: Every day we deal with money here on Money and Me as well. Alvin Chow is my guest, co-founder of Dr. Wealth. I'm Michelle Martin. All right, let's look at ComfortDelGro. Why isn't this parent company benefiting? SBS Transit and Vicom have rewarded shareholders handsomely over the past year, but their parent company, ComfortDelGro, seems to have struggled to keep pace. So investors often talk about the conglomerate discount. Is that what we're seeing with ComfortDelGro, where the market assigns less value to the parent company than the sum of its parts?
7: I would say that conglomerate discount is always persistent, right? But I don't think that is the only reason for this case. And the reason is because I see SBS and Vicom, they are very Singapore-based businesses, right, which tends to be more familiar to investors. And whereas ComfortDelGro has managed to expand the business overseas, right? So they don't just own Singapore Transport. They do have stakes in Australia, UK. You talk about buses, trains, taxis, and even in China. So it's all over the shop around the world. And in the last few years, they make some acquisitions. And they are probably still in a phase of digestion, right? Because it needs time to be integrated into the entire ecosystem. So I guess that is a big reason why they are not performing as well, because this acquisition do take up some of these resources.
6: So are you saying for ComfortDelGro stock to re-rate meaningfully, we'd have to look at its overseas operations?
7: I would think so, yes.
6: All right. For years, investors bought ComfortDelGro primarily for stability and dividends. So are we seeing any sort of repositioning of ComfortDelGro as a growth story?
7: I don't think it is growth in that sense. Right? Okay. If you want to talk about growth, relatively, technology stocks are the growth area. ComfortDelGro is probably still trying to be bigger by acquiring more assets overseas. I would think that they're more positioning as a global transport company, right? More than just Singapore alone.
6: All right. So there we have it. We've looked at ComfortDelGro. We've looked at OCBC versus DBS versus UOB. Let's look at Genting Singapore. Investors wiped almost $1 billion off Genting Singapore's market value after its latest earnings report disappointed expectations. Now, we know that markets can be forgiving and, you know, overlook weak results, but the reaction here was quite severe, would you say?
7: Because they reported their net profits dropped by 55%. Right, so that is a very huge drop compared to their revenue, which was declined in a single-digit percentage. So the biggest problem with Genting is because of the RWS 2.0, right? Resort World Sentosa 2.0, which is like a rejuvenation of the entire waterfront at the Sentosa, that piece of land that they have. And that is costing like more than $6 billion. And they are still not done with the spending, and more spending in terms of $1.1 billion in the next 2 years each is not out yet. So that means that there could be more expenses that are being incurred, and Genting will have to face more of these headwinds. And while these things is being built, there's no revenue coming in as well. So in the next few years, there is an issue, right? And in the short term, they're also losing market share in the gambling space, the casino space, versus MBS. MBS get probably like 75 to 80% of the market share of casino in Singapore.
6: So this is not just about weaker earnings, but deeper concerns about the long-term sort of growth outlook for Resorts World Sentosa.
7: Yes, they're going to spend a lot of money, billions of dollars in the next few years. And there's no confirmation that they are going to generate more revenue out of it. So that this uncertainty, of course, would make many investors uncomfortable. And therefore, the sell now is natural.
6: So Genting Singapore now trades at a markedly lower valuation than it did after the pandemic reopening boom. So at what point might it move from sort of where it is to becoming, in your books, a genuine value opportunity?
7: I guess at this point, it's considered undervalued, right? Because if you look at the dividend yield, it's over 6%. Okay? Of course, there is a chance that they may cut dividend due to high expenses in the next 1 or 2 years. But a good thing about Genting is they have no debt. They have more than $3 billion of cash lying in the bank, and they can afford these expenses and still being able to pay out dividends over the next few years. And they have also proven that in the worst of times, which was during COVID, was very bad for them, very bad for hospitality, they still pay out dividends during COVID period.
6: Interesting.
7: So you can see that the management is quite fair to shareholders and they have the propensity to give dividends. So for investors who are looking at Genting, usually they are dividend investors. And if they are okay, right, with that yield and with the expectation that it may be reduced slightly.
6: What's the latest yield again?
7: More than 6% dividend yield.
6: Okay. Yeah.
7: For a blue chip company, it's not common in today's context where a lot of Singapore stocks have done very well, right? So they are one of the rare ones.
6: All right. So looking, I mean, because you mentioned tourism, if we look beyond Genting itself, are we seeing signs that Asian consumers and tourists are becoming a little bit more cautious, or is this largely a company-specific issue?
7: I think it's always related to oil prices. And of course, thanks to what's going on in the Middle East, the jet fuel prices has gone up, and airlines would naturally want to increase the ticket prices. And therefore, some passengers or some individuals will feel that, hey, okay, that's too much, and maybe let's delay the travel. Right. So this can happen, and therefore, your tourism will get impacted.
6: Great thoughts there on Genting Singapore. Just a bad quarter or something more? I'm talking to Alvin Chow, co-founder of Dr. Wealth. Okay, let's look at ETFs. I love looking at this whole universe of ETFs and the SGX ETFs. Many investors focus on individual stocks, but some of the biggest winners on the SGX this year have actually been exchange-traded funds. Ah, several SGX-listed ETFs have returned between 50% and more this year. What is the common thread that links these outperformers?
7: Oh, these five ETFs, they're actually just three themes, right? So one theme is the Vietnam theme.
6: Wait, which are the five?
7: Which are the five? The exact names are too long, so I can only remember the rough exposure they're in. So one is...
6: Okay,
7: is,
6: I know. Okay. CGS Full Gold, Vietnam 30 Sector Cap ETF. Amova, Straits Trading, MSCI, China Electric Vehicles and Future Mobility Index ETF, or EVS, the first ETF's name, ticker VNM. And then there's A93 Amova MSCI AC Asia X Japan X China Index ETF. And then there's UOB AM Ping An Chi Next ETF, up 77%.
7: Wow. Yes.
6: And CSOP, CSI, Star, and Chinex 50 Index ETF, up 107%. Okay, that's it in my best award host voice. There you go, all five. Taking a closer look at SGX listed ETFs that have surged over 50% in a year, some even more. Elvin talking to us about the common thread linking these outperformers. Now that I've clarified what we're talking about, take it away, Elvin.
7: Yeah, thanks for listing it down. So the very first one is Vietnam. And why Vietnam is doing so well is because of the China Plus One policy that a lot of companies are adopting. Right? We know that a few years ago, there was this trade war. Actually, it's just last year that intensified, but it feels so long ago. The trade war has caused a lot of China export to be impacted.
6: Yes. Right?
7: So a lot of companies who are based in China started to have factories outside of China. That's what it calls a plus one. So you must have a satellite. It can be in India, it can be in Vietnam, it can be in Malaysia. So Vietnam is one of the key beneficiaries because they are a neighbor to China. It's so close. It's easy to set up a lot of factories over there. And they start to export from Vietnam to other parts of the world like US, and therefore they can escape the tariffs.
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1: Good morning. Here's your Monday morning traffic. There's been a vehicle breakdown on the ECP towards Changi after the PIE. Sympathy for the vehicle breakdown owner, but it could be worse. He could be a West Ham United supporter. That's your traffic. 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
1: Why am I singing this?
7: Why are you smiling, Neil?
1: It's such an upbeat song to kick off the Final Score, but it's about my team being relegated. Yes, West Ham United, it's official, they went down. Welcome to a very cheery Final Score with Zia Al-Rawshan and Audrey Seek. Now, before we get into West Ham, which we will, we're going to go through the winners and the losers. Let me tell you right now, the winners are not Liverpool for scraping into the Champions League. It's not Bournemouth for getting into the Europa League for the first time in their history. It's not even Tottenham for staying up. It is indeed Audrey Seek.
0: Yes. Anyone surprised? Nope. No one surprised here.
8: 2 weeks in a row
0: here.
8: Now. 2 weeks in a row.
0: Yes. So Fuchi Ren already chiming in. Good morning, Fuchi Ren. He says, let me cut to the chase. Has Audrey been a closet football punter all this while? She's guessed correctly. Manu will win. And even the exact scores for Villa and Spurs. So he has been keeping track. And he goes, Neil, 30 years of writing about football. And you can't even beat Audrey, who's not even had 30 days. And probably still wondering why Arsenal won the league last Tuesday without kicking a ball.
1: Fuchi Ren, I'm with you. I've said this for 30 years. I think football predictions are a nonsense. I've always believed it. And the wonderful Audrey has proven it. Just to recap, Man City, Aston Villa, we all got wrong, except Audrey, exact score.
0: Exact score, baby.
1: She predicted Man U to win. We didn't. I got a couple right, but then she came good again when she said, and this one's astonishing, Spurs 1, Everton 0. Audrey, you got the exact score. I went for a draw. Daryl went for 2-0. You got the exact score, Audrey. How did you do it?
7: Tell us your secret.
0: Spurs versus Everton. I can't remember what my reasoning was for that one, but I guess I was just on the nose about
1: it. You almost got the West Ham score exact. I went for a draw. Daryl went for a draw. You said 3-1 to West Ham. It was 3-0 to West Ham. So you got two exact results. Very hard to do, Audrey. I can't stress how hard that is to do. You got two exact results out of 10, and you got two correct winners overall. A runaway winner.
8: Audrey, can you tell us who's winning the World Cup, please?
0: Sure, not the USA.
8: Okay.
0: With the help.
1: Not the USA. I can't wait to get into our predictions for the World Cup.
8: So that's one of 48 teams out. We'll pry it out of you in time for the World Cup, I'm sure.
1: But can you imagine when we do it, Roush? It'll be Mexico, because I had really good Mexican food last week. And Brazil, because I won't even go with the Brazilian.
0: Yeah.
1: So, I cannot wait. I cannot wait for Audrey's World Cup predictions. It will cheer me up.
0: I'm glad.
1: Because, yes, it was confirmed. West Ham United, my boyhood team, got relegated. And Roshan, not a surprise. I never expected them to stay up. In all honesty, they were relegated deservedly at Christmas.
8: You've said this before on the show, right? The table doesn't lie.
1: No.
8: It's been a long slog for West Ham this whole season. And they went into the final day with their destiny out of their hands anyway. They did well to win 3-0 on the day, but when you're counting on other results, it's always going to be difficult, Neil. And again, commiserations, but I sort of feel you echo this sentiment as well, that they had it coming for a long, long time.
1: West Ham United should be a case study in how not to run a club, basically. The moment they sold off Upton Park, took the short-term money instead of looking ahead to the long-term gain, it makes it very difficult for them to be sold. I could name drop someone, but I won't, but he used to work for a well-known billionaire in Singapore. Doesn't take that much of a guess to work out which billionaire I'm talking about, who has a love of sports. They have no interest.
8: Peter Parker? No, I'm
1: kidding. They have no interest in buying West Ham because they don't have many assets. They don't own their stadium. They rent the London Stadium from the London Council, I believe. They get it for 30 days of the year. So they can't even cash out like Tottenham can and have rock concerts and whatever. The stadium does, but the money doesn't go to West Ham. Whereas Tottenham, Manchester City, other big stadiums, they rent out their venues. It's a cash cow for them. We can get to Tottenham in a moment, but if you don't own your stadium, if you sold the club for a short-term gain, if you're constantly wheeling and dealing and treating the club like you're running a second-hand car showroom, you deserve everything you get. Look at Bournemouth, look at Sunderland, look at Brighton. Low costs, low overheads, sustainable, focusing on their academies. That's the way you run a football club.
8: No, you're so right, Neil. And the worrying thing is all these bad decisions, they have a knock-on effect on the people who work for the club, because relegation means then you get lesser money for next season, which inevitably means job cuts at the club as well. And there's a real human element to it, because no one should be losing their job, especially in this day and age when expenses are through the roof. So all the more, we talk about a football sense of it, we're laughing slightly, jibing that West Ham have been relegated. But when you think about it, the job's at stake, people's livelihoods are at stake. Someone needs to be held accountable.
1: And it will be David Sullivan, the owner, whose name rang out at the final whistle. Not in a good way,
8: I have to say.
1: Not in a good way, despite the 3-0 victory over Leeds. Lots of comments coming in. James says, Neil, your team did their part, but Everton didn't do you any favours. But never mind, lad. Take it as a sabbatical for a year. They will definitely be back up in no time. I love the optimism, James. I don't necessarily agree. I think it's different in West Ham's case. They have to sell off at least £100 million worth of talent to pay off their debts. So Jared Bowen is gone.
8: I'm licking my lips because Matheus Fernandes worked into Manchester United's midfield perfectly.
1: Angel says, good morning, lovely people. Have a great Monday to start off the week. Don't worry, we'll espresso through one cup at a time. That's a shameless segue there, Audrey, because we have a giveaway, don't we?
0: We do.
1: We have a giveaway.
0: A caffeine-related giveaway today, so keep the comments coming.
1: Keep the comments coming. The best comment will win a $100. Is it a $100 voucher? We've got a nice voucher coming in.
0: That's
1: for these
0: correct.
1: Folks.
0: $100.
1: For Hook Coffee. Now, people who don't need their coffee right now are Tottenham, because they stayed up.
8: Yeah, through the skin of their teeth, they stayed up. And they are quite lucky as well. I know you talk about sustainable model, owning their own stadiums and stuff like that, but Tottenham, since Daniel Levy left, have been belittled by bad decisions, right? They've It was the same case last season. It looked like they didn't learn. They went through, what, 4 managers this season?
1: Yep.
8: And then on the final day, they beat Everton 1-0. Just a point on Everton and what James said, right? We do realise who Everton's manager currently is, David Moyes.
1: Yes,
8: the
1: David
8: way West
1: Moyes.
8: Ham treated him, there's no way he was going to do West Ham a favour, was there?
1: No, not at all, not at all. And Aloysius kind of agrees. He says, Audrey, I guess you beat Neil and Roshan on the final score.
8: I was not on Friday's show. I want the public to know that.
1: In fairness, Roshan was off last week. He was here the previous week when he did get beaten by Audrey, fair and square. Aloysius says, I guess you can be a Miss Lucky or a Miss Know-It-All. Which one is it, Audrey?
0: Miss Lucky for sure. I know nothing.
1: Next time, says Aloysius, Neil and Roshan must listen to you.
0: How about that?
1: And Dennis says, great job, Audrey. How do you do it?
0: I don't know. I have my secrets. You don't know. There's a method to my madness, you know?
1: Well, it's madness. There's definite madness. All right, very quickly, we've got a minute or two left. What's been the sort of highs and lows for you of this season? I'll go quickly. Bournemouth, fantastic. Brighton, fantastic. Sustainable, workable business model. How to run a football club in 2026.
8: For me, it has to be the renaissance of Manchester United. And I don't use that word lightly because there were times earlier in the season where I dreaded watching Manchester United. Somehow, Carrick's at the wheel. He turned things around. We finished on a high with a 3-0 victory as well. Shout out to Aston Villa who continued to build year on year. I know Audrey loves Villas as well. So
0: that's right. And you want to know what my highlight is?
1: Sure.
0: It's watching Prince William just... so happy that Aston Villa took it. And there are videos of him, you know, just, you know, Royals are just like us guys. And he looks so happy. And so now Aston Villa is my team.
8: So since you're taking cues from Prince William, I suspect he'll be supporting England for the World Cup. Will you be doing the same?
0: No, it's not coming home. It's
1: so
0: not.
1: You're not. So this is a terrible day for me, I have to say. You've beaten me in the quiz, in the predictions. You're championing the Royals like the most British of royalists. Now you've gone for Aston Villa just because of Prince William.
0: Yeah.
1: There's a million other reasons you could support other teams, but you're going for Villa just because of the Royal connection. Okay, I can't do anything with that. Okay, fabulous. All I will say, let's give a shout out. Last night, I was at the StarHub watch party for the final matches of the season. Arsenal supporters, oh my word, you disappeared for 3 years. And then last night, they were everywhere.
8: Rage bait alert. I see what you did there,
1: no,
8: Neil.
1: No, not at all. I take my hat off to Arsenal. They are very... thoroughly deserving winners, but they are everywhere.
8: And word of caution to Arsenal fans, just hold it in slightly because you got a big, big game coming up this Saturday, Champions League final against PSG. We spoke to an Arsenal fan, there's going to be a bus parade, I think, next weekend. Will that be a double trophy bus parade? Time will tell.
1: Well, there won't be any bus parades at West Ham this year. It will just be full of players leaving the club.
8: On buses.
1: On buses to the likes of Manchester United. What do you guys think? What's been your highlights and lowlights of the season? Who were you impressed with? Who disappointed you? Are you devastated that Tottenham did not get relegated? WhatsApp 8855-0893. We're going to give away a $100 voucher to Hook Coffee to the best comment of the day.
0: And this is a shout out to James, who has written to me to confirm that I am still an Arsenal fan because he is an Arsenal fan and he got me to say I support Arsenal. Okay, so my teams are Arsenal and Aston Villa. Can you have two teams?
8: You can't, but...
1: You can't, but seeing as you've beat us, this is what we're dealing with, folks. This is the person who beat us right here on the final score.
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5: These are your news headlines. I'm Joshua Vong. More than half of 8-year-olds in Singapore have used artificial intelligence tools, with usage rising to over 70% by the age of 10 and over 90% by 13. According to a new study by A*STAR and NUS, the most popular app was ChatGPT. The study also found that children from families with lower levels of formal education were more likely to use AI for leisure or gaming. However, those from families with higher socioeconomic status were not necessarily more likely to use AI for academics. The study comes as the Education Ministry gradually introduces AI tools for primary 4 pupils. A fresh archaeological study will be carried out at Adam Park, a former World War II battlefield and prisoner of war camp, before the area is used for service apartments. The 12.8-hectare estate includes 19 conserved colonial bungalows on state property. Previous studies under the Adam Park project unearthed over 1,000 artifacts through metal detector surveys. However, some items, including a suspected ammunition box, remain buried. The Singapore Land Authority requires archaeological investigations of development sites. URA restoration guidelines also require certain features to be retained, including a Christian mural and a wall calendar marking. A 35-year-old female cyclist has died after an accident with a tipper truck at the junction of Pasir Ris Drives 3 and 4 on Saturday afternoon. An SCDF paramedic pronounced her dead at the scene. A 29-year-old tipper truck driver is assisting with investigations. Road traffic fatalities in Singapore hit a 10-year high of 149 in 2025. Police issued summonses to about 650 cyclists for flouting traffic rules in the later half of last year, while enforcement action is being taken against owners of heavy vehicles without speed limiters. Moving to world news, U.S. Secretary of State Marco Rubio says the U.S. and Iran investigations. Road traffic fatalities in Singapore hit a 10-year high of

0: been pushing for a negotiated settlement as Washington and Tehran observe a ceasefire since April 8. Talks reportedly include reopening the Strait of Hormuz, easing sanctions, the partial release of Tehran's frozen funds, and ending Washington's naval blockade. Tehran has insisted, however, that its nuclear program will not be limited under any agreement. Meanwhile, Israeli Prime Minister Benjamin Netanyahu has told US President Donald Trump that Israel will remain free to act against threats in Lebanon. An Israeli source said Mr. Trump supported this position during a phone call on Saturday discussing an emerging agreement between Washington and Iran. Reports say the draft deal stipulates that the US and its allies will not attack Iran or its allies, while Iran will also not launch preemptive attacks. The US is reportedly updating Israel on the negotiations with Tehran.
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1: Weather.
2: We do have thundery showers once again to expect today over many areas this afternoon. So be ready with your umbrellas later today. 35 degree highs and 24 degree lows are the temperatures for this Monday.
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4: Good morning. There's been an accident on the SLE towards the BKE after Woodlands Avenue 2 and heavy traffic on the CTE towards the AYE before the PIE Tuas exit. That's your traffic. 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
4: Let's Talk Singapore indeed. With Neil Humphries and Audrey Seek, we've got big issues we're talking about this morning. 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
2: Mm-hmm.
4: We want Monday morning audio notes. The best comment will get a $100 e-voucher to Hook Coffee. This is a homegrown coffee brand that specializes in specialty grade beans, one of the best coffees in Singapore.
2: Yes, and that would help you wake up and listen to us every day at 6 a.m. $100 on the table. And all you have to do is to write in to us to chime in on different topics that we're talking about today. We have breakfast bites. We are also focusing on our migrant worker community in Talk of the Town, as well as what on Singapore Unfiltered?
4: Singapore Unfiltered. I'm going to tee this one up early so we can get a bank of your comments. And what are we talking about? Are Singaporeans getting ripped off for trying to eat healthy food?
2: Ooh.
4: This was a story that went viral last week. Someone was charged an extra 30 cents for having no sugar. They took out their sugar and were charged 30 cents more.
2: Yes.
4: So are Singaporeans getting ripped off for trying to eat healthily? That's what we're talking about on today's show. Get your comments, WhatsApp 8855-0893. But first, it's Breakfast Bites.
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0: nothing. The boy does nothing. That
1: wow.
0: could be me.
1: Yes, cleaning up and washing up. So we focus on food once again on Breakfast Bites. Well, sort of. Mm. And we want to hear from you. So first, I'm going to paint you a picture. Okay, Neil?
0: Go for it.
1: You're at a hawker center.
0: Oh, yes.
1: And you buy a large portion of soup.
0: Yes. I know you took out the pig's organ part, didn't you?
1: I did.
0: I saw that. Yes.
1: You can't eat any meat, so you have a large portion of the soup. You spend $13.50 on it. So you can assume it's a bigger portion meant to share.
0: Yes.
1: Correct? Okay. So you ask for an extra empty bowl for your wife. And
0: yes.
1: then you're told, oh, you have to pay an extra 30 cents for the empty bowl.
0: For the empty bowl.
1: What are your thoughts?
0: Well, I saw this story. You flagged this story to the team.

0: on Stomp last week.
1: Yeah.
0: And you might be surprised by my view because I champion hockers. You know this.
1: I do know
0: this. In my books, on this show, I've done it for years. I do think that the prices are way too low and customers can be cheeky. Mm-hmm. We know that. Give mm-hmm. me an extra bowl of soup. Give me this. Give me that. But in this particular case, I find it slightly problematic because it's not the hawkers doing the washing. It's usually outsourced to a third-party cleaning company.
1: Right.
0: Now, those guys, yes, those guys need to be paid more. Those guys need greater support. But as far as I understand it, it's not directly affecting individual hawkers.
1: Okay.
0: So for the hawker himself to charge 30 cents for a bowl that he's not washing up himself,
1: okay,
0: I have a slight issue with.
1: Understand. Okay, so this, once again, was a real story. It was on Stomp, and it has made its rounds. A few things to note before we get into it. One, the stall holder clarified that it was actually a 20-cent fee, not 30 cents. Okay?
0: Okay.
1: And they explained that the charge helps cover dishwashing and operating costs. Honestly, our poll surprised me once again. It was a very nice, surprising result. Money FM 893 on our Instagram page. Head over there to vote on our questions every day. 42% said 30 cents is a bit much.
0: Mm.
1: So 10 to 20 cents, almost half say they would probably just look the other way and that's fine. The other 47% said, times are tough, support our hawkers. And only 11% said, this is unreasonable and a scam. So most Singaporeans aren't necessarily angry about the concept. I think we're just debating where the line should be because this issue taps into something much bigger happening in Singapore, which is hawker economics. Because we know, we are all aware that hawker margins are very thin, right?
0: Correct.
1: They have rental and utilities and ingredients and labor. And when it comes to cleaning fees, according to a commenter, okay, in some hawker centers, dishwashing contractors actually charge based on the number of bowls and plates collected. Now, I haven't been able to fact check this, but if this were the case, that means that every extra bowl genuinely can add to operating costs. So I understand the logic from the hawker's perspective if this were the case.
0: Well, that changes everything, Audrey. That changes everything. And I will change my view immediately.
1: Mm.
0: Look, if you get extra soup, 100% yes. Charge what you like.
1: Yeah.
0: Charge $1, $2, whatever, for the extra soup. I've never been charged before for asking for an extra plate, which is very common practice in Singapore, particularly when you get two or three egg prata, which I often do, and they'll give us a nice bowl of dal to go with it.
1: Yeah.
0: I'll ask for an extra plate so I can just give one to my daughter and I can divide up the egg prata and we can eat it together.
1: Yes.
0: I've done that probably hundreds of times. That's not an exaggeration.
1: And
0: probably
1: so far, so good.
0: Never. So that's my only concern. I have no issues. I've been charged for ice water. I've been charged for tap water. I've been charged for all kinds of things, and I've never, ever complained. And had that happened to me, by the way, I wouldn't have complained. I would have accepted it. I'll make that clear. It's only, my only slight issue is, where's the 30 cents going? Because unless you're watching the bowl yourself,
1: right,
0: that's the only difference. But now I've heard what you've said,
1: yes,
0: that changes everything.
1: Well, I haven't, again, been able to fact check it, but that's what one of the commenters said. But I do believe that we believe very strongly in goodwill culture. There are certain things people emotionally expect it to be included. Extra chili, a small bowl for sharing, especially if you bought like a $14 bowl of something, which is clearly meant to share. I think it's not so much the 30 cents, the 20 cents. It just feels much less warm and transactional. And there's a psychological effect that people react very strongly.
0: Yeah.
1: Because we just don't like the idea of an extra 20 cents for the extra bowl.
0: It's a principle thing.
1: Yes,
0: that's
1: yes.
0: my point. It's a principle thing. You're not actually giving me anything. There's no service. There's no value.
1: Right.
0: There's no product that you're giving me. You're lending me a bowl that somebody else is going to wash.
1: Mm-hmm.
0: It's not the 20 cents, 10 cents, 20 cents, 30 cents.
1: Yes.
0: I don't think Singaporeans would particularly care. is I don't really know what I'm paying for here.
1: Right.
0: Your other point is completely valid. My word, I've seen people help themselves to that chili and it becomes like a vat of red wine. I mean, it's like buckets of this chili. How much chili are you going to consume for free? And they ask for little extra bags, more bags, more bags.
1: Yeah.
0: As if they're smuggling this chili into another country. They're going to swallow, ingest this chili and produce it at another country. So that part, I completely agree with you.
1: Yeah.
0: Look, let's be frank. Hawker customers can be cheeky. You give them one chili, they want two.
1: Yep.
0: You give them three little plates of chili, they want four. You give them one little plate of ketchup, they want another one. They want another one.
1: Right.
0: That I side with. But the flip side is, where do you draw the line?
1: Yes.
0: Where do you draw the line? Do you suddenly start getting just a spoon instead of a spoon and a fork? And they say, no, spoon only. You want fork? Another 50 cents. I got to wash it. You get spoon or fork. Spoon and fork. Spoon or fork. Where do you draw the line?
1: Yeah, I do think that we have a very strong culture of informal hospitality, the kampong generosity, if you will.
0: Yep.
1: You know, I feel like we are very sensitive to micro charges, just in general. The administrative fees, the service fees, platform fees, we just don't like these.
0: Yeah.
1: We don't mind paying for it. If you bill it into the cost already, and like if that pig organ soup, instead of $13.50, you charge $13.80, you wouldn't receive this kind of backlash.
0: No.
1: Yeah. It's just a plus 30 cents. You're like, what is this for?
0: Exactly. Yeah. And I know what I want to see a hawker now do that spiel. I want him to charge me for spoon or fork. And I could just imagine, well, Strait of Hormuz, Iran war, costs are going up.
1: Yeah.
0: You know, 50 cents, spoon or fork. You cannot have both. I mean, good luck trying to eat soup with a fork, number one. But number two, it's just where do you draw the line?
1: Yeah.
0: I would be much more comfortable with, and I applaud this, they do charge extra when you dabao, when you take away, because I'm all about the sustainability.
1: Yeah.
0: I'm trying where I can to get us to reduce single-use plastics. And it breaks my heart, some of these single-use plastics that they give us for containers sometimes.
1: Right, right.
0: It's awful. We use it once, we throw it away.
1: Yeah.
0: Charge more for that. Charge a dollar for that to try to get us to change our habits. Mm. I always take my own plastic container when I'm dabaoing, taking it away. So charge more for that. 30 cents for a bowl that you're not washing yourself? I don't know. What do the listeners think? WhatsApp 88550893.
1: I do think that I see both sides. Hawkers definitely need to survive. But sometimes a small goodwill gesture also goes a very long way in customer loyalty. And a lot of these hawkers rely on frequent customers who come back because they like your food. And if, you know, you just giving an extra bowl, especially for a sharing portion-sized item that they've bought, would just make a customer feel good, right?
0: Yes.
1: They wouldn't feel quote-unquote ripped off, even though, let's just say, you did have to pay for the extra bowl that had to be washed. Do you think that the trade-off is there where, well, this customer is going to leave happy and may come back tomorrow, come back next week? I would absorb the 20 cents. But a 20 cents a bowl, that seems pretty steep.
0: It does for the context, as you said. I've seen the photographs. It's a sharing bowl. This is not a small bowl of pig organ soup.
1: Yeah.
0: It's big. There's no way one person could consume that amount of soup.
1: Yeah.
0: It's meant to be shared.
1: Yes.
0: And if you go to any half-decent Chinese restaurant, any restaurant, Malay restaurant, Indian restaurant, it would be a given. You would give extra utensils. You'd give extra plates, extra bowls. Nobody would say a word.
1: Yeah.
0: So again, I'd love our hawkers. I think they are Singapore's heroes.
1: Yes, support them.
0: And I've championed them for 30 years. But it's just this idea, I'm with you. What are you paying for?
1: Mm-hmm.
0: You're paying 30 cents not for a product because you don't keep it, not for a service because they're not washing it. And that's where Singaporeans may feel, I'm being ripped off here. I'm not saying they are. I want to make that clear. I'm not saying they are. But you see my point.
1: Yes.
0: I'm not getting a product. I'm not getting any extra food. And you're not yourself providing this service. It's being outsourced to someone else.
1: Mm-hmm.
0: So my view is go all in, man. I'm with the fork and spoon thing. I'm going to take that on now. Fork or spoon.
1: Go all
0: in. Fork or spoon. And you pay 50 cents for the other one.
1: Yeah. But I think judging from today's poll, most people are not necessarily upset about paying the 20 cents. A lot of people would just shrug and like move on. But what people don't like is they don't know where the money is going.
0: Mm.
1: And if what the commenter said was true, that these contractors who wash the plates and the bowls actually charge per plate, per bowl to wash your stuff, then that's a different story. But I hope that, you know, we are all aligned and we all know that that's true so that we can be more supportive of the hoggers.
0: Could not agree more, Audrey. Mr. Lee says, good morning, Mr. Lee. Service beats everything, says Mr. Lee. Charge the extra few cents and customers may not come back next time.
1: Yes.
0: Unless they are already established, famous brands that people will still come back to time and again. So service beats everything. What do you guys think? WhatsApp 8855-0893. Keep your comments coming. We want to hear more of your views.
2: Traffic.
0: All right, let's take a look at our Monday morning roads. Heavy traffic on the Central Expressway towards the AYE at Bukit Timah Road exit. And there's heavy traffic on the CTE towards the AYE at Bradall Road exit. That's your traffic. 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

0: Welcome to Talk of the Town on Let's Talk Singapore, and we are constantly building as a nation at all times. It never stops moving forward. New homes, new MRT lines, new infrastructure. But behind that progress is a workforce many Singaporeans don't always think deeply about day to day, are the migrant workers, Neil.
1: Yes, and there was a commentary last week in the Straits Times. The headline basically was, Singapore depends on migrant workers, but why do we accept their conditions that we would never tolerate for ourselves? And are we doing enough for our migrant worker community, which is expanding all the time? Joining us in the studio now, Mr. Alex Au, the Vice President of Transient Workers Count 2, TWC2. Alex, welcome to the show. Thank you for joining us.
2: Thank you for inviting me.
1: All right, let's kick off. Thank you, Alex. Let's kick off with what TWC2 actually does. Many of our listeners will know, but just give us a recap.
2: Well, we're a registered charity, and we were founded about 22 years ago to try to raise this issue of migrant workers in our midst and to do something about their conditions of employment and their stay in Singapore. Well, it's like so many social issues in Singapore, it's always an uphill task trying to get things done. We've been at it for 22 years, and I think we know what we are doing.
0: Yeah, doing great work for 22 years, TWC2, of course, crucial to the migrant worker community. We do want to talk about how we feel. I know that Singaporeans, intellectually, we understand that we rely on migrant workers a lot, but perhaps emotionally, we don't always fully grasp just how dependent daily life actually is on migrant labor. How central are migrant workers to modern Singapore today?
2: Absolutely central. First of all, I'm not even sure that Singaporeans realize that roughly about 1 in 3 of the workforce in Singapore are foreigners. Mm. And the vast bulk of that 1 in 3 would be the low-wage migrant workers. In certain industry sectors, say construction or engineering or domestic work, and increasingly in the F&B sector, These sectors are all, I mean, like 95% run by foreigners, migrant workers, low-wage migrant workers. We wouldn't have construction in Singapore without them. We wouldn't have coffee shops or food courts without them. So, and not to mention domestic workers, for example, right? So they're critical to Singapore functioning from minute to minute, not just day to day.
1: Well, I'll just bring in a few examples. The statistics are mind-boggling. As we sit here today, we've got 2 new MRT lines and 3 extension lines under construction. We've got 130 ongoing HDB housing projects. Changi Airport Terminal 5 is obviously ongoing. We've got the 21.5-kilometre north-south corridor. We've got 4 phases of the Tuas Port, which is being expanded into the 2040s. And according to the Building and Construction Authority, we have got between $47 billion and $53 billion worth of construction projects this year alone. And because of that, we have 500,000 migrant workers in construction. If you add them to the domestic helpers, cleaning, manufacturing, as you mentioned, it's 1.22 million migrant and foreign workers in Singapore. Is it fair to say, Alex, that without them, Singapore would collapse tomorrow?
2: Singapore would stop. We might not collapse. We might just go into hibernation, but we'll certainly stop being what we are. And in this fast-paced world where constant change is absolute necessity for getting ahead. Mm. It's why we keep on renewing ourselves, right? That's why we keep on building new things, building a new port. And therefore, you know, just to stop is to go back vis-a-vis the rest of the world. Mm. We can't afford that.
0: We can't afford it. So we want to go back to COVID for a moment now. You know, COVID was probably the moment many Singaporeans were forced to confront this issue and this reality more directly. During the pandemic, migrant worker dorms and living conditions suddenly became a major national conversation. For a while, there was a much greater public attention on workers' lives and struggles. Looking back now, do you think that that period has sparked or created any lasting change for the community?
2: I don't think so. Mm. I'm afraid it actually skewed the conversation in the wrong direction. Ever since COVID, there's been too much talk about dorms and living conditions. In fact, that's not where the problems lie. Oh, sure, there were problems with dorms and living conditions, but they were not really critical even before COVID until the virus came.
0: Right.
2: And then, of course, the crowded conditions made it a big issue. But, you know, generally speaking, except for a situation of an infection of COVID or something like that, that's not what the migrant workers are most frustrated about. I think it's important, and then that's our role as a charity, to keep on pointing out that we need to listen to the ground. We need to listen to what the migrant workers themselves say are their biggest frustrations.
0: And what are they, if you can tell us?
2: Well, they are not living conditions. They are the conditions of employment, the conditions of their stay in Singapore.
0: Mm.
2: Here's a funny thing. When we ask our migrant workers, and we see, like, you know, thousands of them every year, our charity, they generally are happy about being in Singapore, and they have generally good things to say about Singaporeans, you know. Despite what we see as the way they are treated, they are happy. But they are unhappy about their employers quite often, about the conditions of their employment, about the restrictions on what they can and cannot do in Singapore. And these don't really come out of social attitudes in Singapore. They come out of the regulatory framework. They come out of the labor laws. They come out of the way they are exploited, in a sense.
0: Mm.
2: It's a strong word, but I think in many cases that is appropriate by the employers. So that's what they are unhappy about, and that's what we need to deal with, rather than imagine that everything lies on the in the arena of bed space
0: where
2: or ventilation or where they live. That's not the main problem. These are very responsible breadwinners for their families. They have made the decision to be away from their families for years at a time, in order to feed their families, in order to provide an education for their children. They are prepared to put up with a lot of hardship. All they ask is fair treatment. All they ask for is basically, well, what's in the contract? And if you don't even honour the contract, that's a really disgraceful state of affairs.
1: Couldn't agree more. We're chatting with Alex Au, the Vice President of Transient Workers Count 2, TWC2. Keep your comments and questions coming to Alex. WhatsApp 8855 0893. We'll continue with Alex after the news.
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4: I'm not sure, as traffic at the land checkpoints will be heavy with all the upcoming holidays.
3: Not to worry. 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
7: These are your news headlines. I'm Joshua Vong. More than half of 8-year-olds in Singapore have used artificial intelligence tools, with usage rising to over 70% by the age of 10. And over 90% by 13. According to a new study by A*STAR and NUS, the most popular app was ChatGPT. The study also found that children from families with lower levels of formal education were more likely to use AI for leisure or gaming. However, those from families with higher socioeconomic status were not necessarily more likely to use AI for academics. The study comes as the Education Ministry gradually introduces AI tools for primary 4 pupils. A fresh archaeological study will be carried out at Adam Park, a former World War II battlefield and prisoner of war camp, before the area is used for service apartments. The 12.8-hectare estate includes 19 conserved colonial bungalows on state property. Previous studies under the Adam Park project unearthed over 1,000 artifacts through metal detector surveys.
8: However, some items, including a suspected ammunition box, remain buried. The Singapore Land Authority requires archaeological investigations of development sites. URA restoration guidelines also require certain features to be retained, including a Christian mural and a wall calendar marking. A 35-year-old female cyclist has died after an accident with a tipper truck at the junction of Pasir Ris Drives 3 and 4 on Saturday afternoon. An SCDF paramedic pronounced her dead at the scene. A 29-year-old tipper truck driver is assisting with investigations. Road traffic fatalities in Singapore hit a 10-year high of 149 in 2025. Police issued summonses to about 650 cyclists for flouting traffic rules in the later half of last year, while enforcement action is being taken against owners of heavy vehicles without speed limiters. Moving to world news, US Secretary of State Marco Rubio says the US and Iran are close to a deal to end the Middle East war, including removing the threat of an Iranian nuclear weapon. It follows US President Donald Trump's remarks on social media that a deal has been largely negotiated. Mediators have been pushing for a negotiated settlement as Washington and Tehran observe a ceasefire since April 8. Talks reportedly include reopening the Strait of Hormuz, easing sanctions, the partial release of Tehran's frozen funds, and ending Washington's naval blockade. Tehran has insisted, however, that its nuclear program will not be limited under any agreement. Meanwhile, Israeli Prime Minister Benjamin Netanyahu has told US President Donald Trump that Israel will remain free to act against threats in Lebanon. An Israeli source said Mr. Trump supported this position during a phone call on Saturday discussing an emerging agreement between Washington and Iran. Reports say the draft deal stipulates that the US and its allies will not attack Iran or its allies, while Iran will also not launch preemptive attacks. The US is reportedly updating Israel on the negotiations with Tehran.
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0: Happy Monday. 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
1: Good morning. Vehicle breakdown on the TPE towards the SLE after the CTE. Heavy traffic on the AYE towards the MCE between Buena Vista and Jurong Town Hall Road. That's your traffic on Money FM 89.3.
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1: Welcome back to Talk of the Town right here at Money FM 89.3. We're joined with Alex Au, the Vice President of Transient Workers Count 2, also known as TWC2, asking the questions, do we still treat our migrant workers unfairly, and will we ever learn to live with and accept migrant workers in our society? Great comment from Shelby. Do keep them coming. WhatsApp 8855-0893. Shelby says, on migrant workers, it looks like they are society's most underpaid group. Their salary is not enough to cover basic living essentials, so accommodation needs to be provided, and also locals are not going to be a part of that accommodation, obviously. They come from countries with weaker currencies, so after conversion, they are paid more than they would in their own countries. If it was not as low as in Singapore, they would not want to do the job. So that's why they continue to come to Singapore. But your point, Alex, is no one's disputing that they want to come here. They want the higher currency rates and they want to send money back to their families. No one's disputing that. What you are disputing is this extraordinary statistic you passed to me, which is TWC2 last year had 26,000 conversations with migrant workers on your wonderful hotline, and you said 98 to 99% of them were more concerned about misrepresentation at recruitment level and conditions of employment. What did you mean by that?
2: Well, we run this hotline and they can send us messages either through voice or through text at any time, 7 days a week. And it's very obvious when I scroll through these conversations that the top issue is usually I have not been paid correctly. I've been paid less than what I should be getting. The second and third and fourth issues would have to do with how they're not doing the job that they originally agreed to do. Mm. They were asked to do something else. Or they've had a difficulty with getting out of their job because they need a transfer and their boss wouldn't give them a transfer, or they don't know how to write a resignation letter, or they've fallen sick, had 3 days of medical leave, and then the boss refused to recognize the medical leave and told him to go right back to work or else pay a fine of $200 a day or something like that.
0: Oh my goodness.
2: When the monthly salary is $400 or $600. And so that's what we hear all the time. Now, we get about a message every 7 minutes or 8 minutes on our hotline, and they're just like that. I sometimes wonder how our volunteers and caseworkers deal with the trauma of seeing message after message. It's almost as if you're being hired to do a job to censor porn. And you're going to watch that like every minute. And that's what they do. They have to listen to that and they've got to give advice again and again and again. It's really shocking. Our interns, they come to us for a while and they don't realize, and they say, we didn't realize it's going to be like this. You know, but unfortunately, that's a fact.
1: If I could just follow up on that, where does the blame lie when it comes to being ripped off, quite frankly, or having their wages withheld, or having to pay exorbitant recruitment and agency fees? Where does the blame lie?
2: That's a great question, Neil. And it really is not directly related to, say, Singaporean social attitudes, even though that could be improved. Right. There are specific actors that create these problems for the migrant workers. They are actually relatively few. So let's not blame Singaporeans as a whole. Yeah. Right? There are just very few persons with the levers of control that exploit these levers of control to extract whatever they can from the migrant worker. And that would be either the employer or the recruiter. But also behind that, just one step behind that would be, and I dare say it, the government, because the government has created a regulatory framework that creates these openings for the recruiters and employers to do what they do.
1: To exploit.
2: And there are laws, they look very nice on paper, but if enforcement is weak, which we think is the case in many instances, then of course the recruiters and employers will feel that they get a free pass, and why not do it again?
1: Could you just give us a scenario, Alex, for our listeners, how they would exploit these loopholes? A job is available. How does it work? How does it get exploited?
2: Well, to start with, all right. Say you've got a little company and you've got 10 vacancies for construction workers. Well, what do? You just pass the news to a few trusted people to say, "I need 10 workers. Find me 10 workers." Now, it's very interesting, isn't it? Few of us have ever seen a job ad for a construction worker anywhere.
1: Never.
2: These things are never publicly, I won't say never. There may be the exceptional ethical employer that does that on, say, JobStreet or some other platform. But on the whole, I would say 99.5% of the time, the jobs are never openly advertised anywhere. They are passed through word of mouth through select people whom the employer might trust. And sometimes for good reasons, the employer may be ethical. He just wants to make sure that somebody really does the job and get him the right people. But there are other employers who say, okay, I'm asking you to hire 10 workers for me. Can you make sure that you give me a cut of the fees that you receive?
0: Wow.
2: So the recruiter obviously wants to make money, and needs to make money in order to pay the employer that has given him that favour.
1: And would this recruiter be in Singapore or back in Bangladesh, India and so on?
2: Given the porous borders today, they can be on both sides, or quite often they bounce back and forth. We have seen many cases where the workers who talk to us say the recruiter is actually another work permit holder in the construction industry in Singapore. But he's worked for that boss for 10 years. The boss trusts him, and therefore he becomes the recruiter for the boss as well as the construction supervisor at the site.
1: So the exploited becomes the exploiter.
2: Well, that's how they need to get ahead in life, right? They're coming from a poor country. Are you going to spend your lifetime working for $400 a month for 35 years? You need to find ways. If you win the boss's trust and the boss throws you a few new opportunities to make extra money, why not? So it's a bit of a snake pit, right? Okay, and people are just behaving the way they would behave in order to survive. The employers could do better, but you can understand that they are also driven by their own commercial calculations.
0: Yeah.
2: So now that the question is, why is this allowed to fester, right? Where does the regulator come in all this? And this is why it is important, however difficult it may be in Singapore, to ask these tough questions about where is government in all this?
0: Absolutely. Well, we want to get back to you on that, Alex. That was Alex Au, Vice President of Transient Workers Count 2, or TWC2. And the conversation will continue on Talk of the Town after traffic.
5: Traffic.
1: Good morning. Let's take a look at our Monday morning roads. Heavy traffic on the CTE towards the AYE at Ang Mo Kio Avenue 1 exit, and a vehicle breakdown on the KJE towards the PIE after Sungai Tenga. Avoid lane 2. That's your traffic, and this is Money FM 89.3.
5: 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Talk of the Town, the stories shaping Singapore, explain. 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
0: Welcome back to Talk of the Town, and we are focusing on our migrant workers today on Let's Talk Singapore. And we want to hear from you, 8855-0893. We want to know what you think about our migrant worker community. Do we show them enough love, and how can we support them? And joining us to continue this conversation is Alex Au, Vice President of Transient Workers Count 2, or TWC2. I have to say, Alex, my mind has been blown this morning. So many things that I've learned about the migrant community already, having you sitting here to explain it to us, because I was here thinking they're upset about their living quarters, they're upset about being at the back of these lorries, are they safe? But it turns out that they're worried about much bigger problems. I think that a lot of listeners would agree that if our pay was late, if we were being penalized for being sick, we would not be taking this lying down. So we just want to know, what can we do? I think generally a lot of Singaporeans, even though they are somewhat, I don't want to say invisible to the community, but we champion them, and we think that, you know, they're always at the front lines if we need any help. We've seen, you know, light being shown on the migrant workers when they help people out of sinkholes and stuff like that. But what can we do to help them?
2: Well, they can volunteer with TWC2.
0: Okay.
2: They can become one of our donors. Every little dollar counts. But I think they need to speak up. And keep this topic at the forefront of our national conversation. Migrant workers are one third of our working population. They really shouldn't be off the agenda at any time. Singapore cannot function without them. But it's not so much what can we do, as you know, generally. I like the ethical employers, and there are plenty of ethical employers, to do something for themselves. It's really surprising how it's so obvious that if you're an ethical employer trying to do right by your staff, by your employees, paying them on time, paying what has been agreed, not taking any part of the recruitment fees that they pay, you are competing against other people who are less scrupulous than yourself.
1: Exactly.
2: Right? The other contractor who's bidding for the same contract gets a leg up because he has an income stream from his cut of the recruitment fee, for example. He pays less in salaries than you pay because you are prepared to honor your contract, pay a decent wage, but the other guy is not prepared to do the same. He doesn't pay for overtime work, for example. And so he has a cost advantage. Now, these ethical employers who are now getting the short end of the stick, I think they need to speak up more and say to the government, this, you know, we need a level playing field. We can't do business without a level playing field.
0: Yeah.
2: And worse, Singapore's reputation as a place for law and order, as a place where contracts are honored, will suffer. And this is not what we can afford as a society and state.
1: Well, I want to hear from our listeners, and let's have some audio notes as well. You've just heard from Alex with evidence that migrant workers are being ripped off in this country, our home. Migrant workers are being ripped off. The people who keep our country ticking over every minute of every day. They're having their wages withheld. They're being forced to pay agency fees or recruitment fees that are not legal, but they're paying them anyway to get the job in our country. What are your thoughts on that? And staying with that, Alex, you've mentioned recruitment fees, but also there's this topic of misleading job offers and scams. Something else that our migrant workers have to deal with in Singapore. Tell us about that.
2: Well, we see scams all the time. All right. For example, you have people who are recruited to be working in, say, a particular trade in the construction industry. He's an electrician or a plumber, but then he's being asked to pour concrete. And he doesn't know anything about pouring concrete. He's never been trained to pour concrete. And, you know, I really wonder how do we have somebody who's not an electrician doing electrical work and somebody who's pouring concrete when he has no idea how to pour concrete? And this is what happens. You know why? Because he was recruited not because of his qualifications or his skills, but he was recruited because he could pay the most in recruitment fees.
0: Wow.
2: So that's
0: there are
2: a lot of cancerous strands in our migrant labor ecology.
0: Mm.
2: Now, substituted contracts means a situation where an employer first tells a worker, look, okay, we're going to agree on, say, a $700 salary, but the worker then pays, say, $10,000 in recruitment fees to buy the job. He takes a loan from a bank. And after he's arrived in Singapore, say, on the third or fourth day, the boss says, oh, by the way, we need a new contract. Now it's going to be $450 salary. But the worker now, he's trapped in a debt, right? He's got a loan to pay off. He's already committed all that. He's already here in Singapore. He has no choice but to sort of accept a lower salary. Mm. Now, that is a substituted contract. The International Labour Organization calls that an indicator of forced labour or modern slavery. And it is rife in Singapore, rife. We see at least two or three such cases every day at TWC too.
0: Wow.
2: You know, we don't seem to have a way of saying, no, nobody should be changing contracts after the worker has arrived in Singapore. The MOM, the Ministry of Manpower, actually says the contract should not be changed without the worker's prior written consent. But okay, fine. You're in debt $10,000. Here's a letter that says you consent to the lower salary. What are you going to do? Are you going to refuse and not sign it? Or are you going to sign it? That's prior written consent. Therefore,
0: right,
2: the salary is reduced. How can we allow that to happen?
0: Yeah. Well, you've shared so many stories with us today, Alex, but on all of your years working closely with all these migrant workers, what experiences or stories have stayed with you personally? Is there anything you could share with us today, like particular stories?
2: Well, you know, about a year and a half ago, the boss of a cleaning company came to us and said that he's going out of business. Okay, his business is really in deep trouble. That's because his competitors were using labor, migrant labor, to do cleaning jobs in Singapore, when actually the South Asian workers are not supposed to be in that sector.
0: Mm.
2: he was trying to be good to his employees who were Singapore citizens and permanent residents and Malaysian workers by paying them progressive wage model wages, over $1,000 for cleaners. But his competitors were paying like $400 for workers hired abroad. And he was slowly going out of business. And this is just terrible because, well, eventually I believe the company closed. I'm hearing it secondhand, but that's what I heard. And of course, that means he laid off all his Singaporean employees. And there goes our fantastic progressive wage model. It's all just paper, you see, at the end of the day, if you don't deal with the cancer.
1: Well, on that point, I will get to the other comments, but Stanley has just written in to say, how then can we impose heavier penalties on those taking advantage of these poor exploited workers? Why do we not impose tougher penalties?
2: Penalties, heavier penalties are not the answer. The problem here is enforcement in the first place. Even what penalties exist are not enforced. So just enforce what we have. Just enforce what laws we have. Impose what penalties we presently have. However, we have to remember this is an ecology problem, all right? Remember I said earlier, it's strange, isn't it? Why construction jobs are never openly advertised, right? And TWC2 has long proposed that the system, the whole system has to change. It shouldn't be a matter of catching the wrongdoers, okay? Mm. It should be a system where we should make everything as transparent as possible so that people cannot go around with so many loopholes to exploit.
0: Right.
2: We've proposed open advertising. All work permit jobs should be openly advertised. Secondly, a centralized portal that does the hiring, actually, right? For example, think about that. Airbnb, I believe, is a portal where you can actually book a room to stay in abroad, right? Mm. But through the whole process of booking, you're actually communicating with the host through the Airbnb's messaging system, which allows Airbnb to monitor what's being said.
0: Yes.
2: You cannot have a conversation outside of Airbnb in case the host tries to negotiate a different deal with you. Now, why don't we do that with employment? This is not rocket science here. It's proven technology, right? A portal where you can look for a job and you can have a video interview even if the worker is still abroad, and the video interview can be archived where any message between the two, employer and prospective worker, where I say, why don't you contact me by WhatsApp, for example, right? So you want to propose a parallel conversation outside the portal. Now, that can be stopped so that you cannot ask for money, so that you cannot impose new hidden terms outside. Now, we can do all that. Change the ecology and the problem will be much reduced. You don't have to go around expend resources catching the crooks. You just have to change the ecology.
0: Change the ecology. I do want to give a shout out to our listener, Sam, who has just chimed in, and he's actually sent some pictures as well of migrant workers not cleaning up after themselves. And he does have an explanation. He says, I recognize that migrant workers are very important in many sectors of Singapore development. While no amount of discussion and focus on the well-being and welfare for the migrant workers is sufficient, there is, however, insufficient focus to educate them to keep our country clean as they bring their bad habits of littering or not cleaning up after themselves in their communal eating. So I just want to give a shout out to Sam. Thank you so much for chiming in with your views and with pictures as well. We just want to know, is there anything that we can do to also integrate them into our ecosystem a little bit better? Is it is the onus on us or on them to educate them as to, you know, joining us in our community?
2: If they stay long enough in Singapore, they socialize. We've seen that. The average worker who's 10 years in Singapore speaks far better English than the average newcomer.
0: Yeah. Right?
2: That makes a huge difference. They start to, if they are successful in their jobs, they have ear studs. They start to tint their hair just like Singaporeans. it's really funny watching that. Mm. And I think that just given the passage of time, they will adjust. It's in the nature of everybody who moves to a different place and a different environment.
0: Yeah.
2: What Singapore doesn't do very well is to retain people. And that's another horrible thing, right? There's a tendency that the moment a migrant worker gets a little bit too experienced, a bit too expensive as a result, he's chucked out because we need to hire the cheaper one who pays another $15,000 in recruitment fees. And we don't retain people. We don't retain skills. And if they stay long enough in Singapore, they get used to us, they start behaving like us, they start speaking Singlish. Oh my God. But there you go. You know, it's really funny. Just there are the, if anybody is dirty, and I'm not saying that migrant workers are dirtier than Singaporeans.
0: Yeah, probably
2: not
0: an isolated incident.
2: It's probably an isolated case. But if there are such, you know, bad apples, we also should reflect on why do we have this situation? What are the bigger structural issues that lead to this, such a situation?
1: I am aware that we have many, many comments coming in. Do keep them coming. Send in your audio notes as well. How do you feel about everything that Alex has shared with us this morning? If you don't mind, Alex, I'll just keep you a little bit after the news, just so we can run through all of our listeners' comments and questions to you. So get them in. WhatsApp 8855 0893 right here at Money FM 89.3.